0: Welcome to the Jazz Most Wanted Countdown, the top 10 jazz albums of the week, from 10 all the way to number 1. 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
1: Hello and welcome to an all-new top 10 list for this week's Jazz Most Wanted Countdown. I'm Joseph Dallas, and it's time to reveal the songs and artists that make up the best in jazz. Sit back, relax, and take in the great music we have for you today. Let's get this jazz party started with a cut off Gabriel Mark Hasselbeck's new release, Mid-Century Modern, Volume 4. Gabriel's core influences are deeply rooted in the trumpet lineage, specifically by artists like Blue Mitchell. Talented musicians featured on this track include Paul Driver on drums, Glenn Riley on bass, and Miles Black on both piano and guitar. With Gabriel honing his craft in New Orleans jazz clubs, listening to this song will sure feel like a party.

Up next, we have Brazilian pianist Antonio Adolfo's latest album release, Balaios, which means the baskets women carry on their heads in northeastern Brazil. Used for carrying everyday items, these balaios also symbolize passing emotions and traditions down to the next generations. Adolfo describes this album as having a similar meaning. As musicians gather, they pass their sounds, emotion, and gratitude. The record features an extraordinary group of Brazilian musicians, including Leo Gandelman on the alto saxophone. Take a listen.

Drummer Reed Hoisin continues to deliver, bringing us right back to his roots with Home. His newest project, Home, features the talents of saxophonist and flautist Keith Bishop, pianist and organist Billy Test, bassist Tony DePaulis, percussionist Hugo Cruz, and the one and only Dan Wilson on guitar. This time, we'll be hearing Reed and the band's take on a Cedar Walton classic. Here's Firm Roots.

All the way from Denmark, we have tenor saxophonist Jan Harbeck and his quartet with their most recent album, Conversation. The group, led by Harbeck, has been playing together for nearly 2 decades, making it easy for these jazzmen to keep the musical conversation going. Today, we'll hear Jan's sparklingly soulful tenor playing on his swinging composition, Sparkle Sight.

Next on the show is the Jeff Rupert Quartet, led by none other than UCF's Director of Jazz Studies, Jeff Rupert. The quartet features several talented musicians, including Marty Morell on drums, Richard Drexler on piano, Ben Kramer on bass, and of course, Jeff Rupert on the saxophone. This record showcases the group's collective sound that they've been able to curate throughout two decades of playing together. Get ready to listen in for the smooth and serene tune, Sea Spell.

Continuing on, we have an album featuring 18 of today's top guitarists celebrating the life and legacy of jazz legend Pat Martino. The idea for this project was originally a concert series featuring a plethora of guitars all playing Pat's music, but instead shifted to a recording project during the pandemic. Today's track, Blues for Mickey O, features the fantastic playing of Cheryl Bailey and Ed Cherry on guitar, Denzon Douglas on bass, and Alan Mednard on drums. Coming up, Brazilian guitarist Sergio Pereira with his latest release, Colors of Time. This work features all original music performed by an ensemble of today's best musicians. Pereira's known for his expertise in bossa nova, letting tradition come through in his playing with influences from modern jazz. One of the best examples of Sergio's unique style of playing can be found on the record's title track, Colors of Time.

Starting off our top three spots, an exciting new album from one of the greatest living saxophonists called The Electrifying Seamus Blake plays the music of Eddie Harris. In this record, Seamus pays tribute to one of the most inventive and important saxophonists of the modern age of jazz, funk, and soul music, Eddie Harris. Eddie's music was known for being funky, and today's tune is exactly that. The band features Seamus Blake on saxophone, Tim Lefebvre on bass, and Sam Yahel on organ. Feel free to get up and dance to Funkorama.

Coming into the number two spot this week, a recording by renowned vocalist Nicole Zoraitis. The Devil I Knew is an epic five-part suite that takes the listener on a journey through a complicated romantic relationship. Nicole's soaring vocals and chemistry with her band provide a listening experience that's sure to leave a lasting impression. Enjoy this take on the classic tune, He's a Demon, He's a Devil, He's a Doll.

0: 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Thank you for coming.
1: Here we are again at the number one spot, and what an incredible piece to finish off our show today. Musashi is a 10-minute adventure celebrating the feats of the ancient Japanese warrior of the same name. Winning every one of his 62 recorded duels, Musashi was a force to be reckoned with. That courage and perseverance continues to inspire people like Shunzo Ono even today. Quote, "We have to keep fighting whatever obstacle is in front of us," the trumpet player says. Quote, "That is the spirit of the Musashi." Shunzo takes the story into his own musical hands with a piece that can make anyone feel like a warrior. I'm Joseph Dallas. Thanks for joining me for this week's countdown of the best in jazz. Until next time, here's to the good life that always includes great jazz.
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5: From QCS Classic, it's Music and Lyrics, the public radio series about American songwriters. Hi again, I'm Ellis Bromberg, and tonight we'll hear tunes written by George Gershwin, Jerry Herman, and Louis Prima. But we'll begin with the music of Paul Francis Webster, one of Hollywood's most successful lyricists. In addition to dozens of songs for the stage, he scored motion pictures for 30 years and was nominated for 16 Oscars. He won 3 Academy Awards for Best Original Song, and this was one of those winners. Here's Nat King Cole with Love is a Many-Splendored Thing.

Nat King Cole with the theme song from the film Love is a Many Splendored Thing. It won an Academy Award for Best Original Song for composer Sammy Fain and lyricist Paul Francis Webster. We're sampling music written by Mr. Webster in tonight's opening set. Paul Francis Webster was born in New York City in 1907. He had careers as a sailor working on ships throughout Asia and a dance instructor at a studio in New York. But by the age of 24, he had turned his attention to music, and he had some early success writing the lyrics for the song Masquerade, which became a hit for bandleader Paul Whiteman. But his first big hits wouldn't come until a 1941 musical review in Los Angeles, Jump for Joy, with an all-black cast and music by Duke Ellington. The show was outspoken on racial matters. Ellington called it the first social significance show. And this is a live recording from a 1969 All-Star tribute to Ellington hosted by President Richard Nixon at the White House. Lyrics by Paul Francis Webster, vocals by Joe Williams, with the title song, Jump for Joy.

Another song from the musical review, Jump for Joy, Anne Hampton Calloway, I Got It Bad and That Ain't Good. Baritone solo, saxophone solo there by Joe Temperley. The music by Duke Ellington. Lyrics by Paul Francis Webster tonight on QCS Classic. This one features music composed by Bronislaw Kaper. Here's Freddie Cole with trombonist Papo Vasquez and a title song from the movie Invitation.

The Green Leaves of Summer, a live recording by the Brothers Four in 2010 on their 50th anniversary world tour. They performed it on the original soundtrack of the 1960 movie The Alamo. Music by composer Dmitri Tiomkin, wrapping up our opening set of songs with lyrics by Paul Francis Webster. Now, a few tunes from one of the greatest composers of popular American music, George Gershwin. He and his brother, lyricist Ira Gershwin, wrote this song for their musical Funny Face. Here's Carol Sloan, the Stefan Skajari Trio, Skajari on piano, with He Loves and She Loves.

Carol Sloan with He Loves and She Loves, Ira Gershwin's lyrics, George Gershwin's music, tonight on QCS Classic. Now from Porgy and Bess, here's Joe Henderson on tenor sax, joined by John Schofield on guitar and Stefan Harris on vibes, with George Gershwin's composition, I Got Plenty of Nothin'.

Ella Fitzgerald from a 1962 date at the Crescendo Club in Hollywood, California, with George and Ira Gershwin's How Long Has This Been Going On? This is Music and Lyrics, our weekly celebration of American songwriters. I'm Ellis Bromberg here in the QCS Classic Treasure Coast Studios. Glad to have you on board tonight. For some songs written by Jerry Herman from his hit musical Hello Dolly, this is Telly Leung and Before the Parade Passes By.

Kelly Leung, and Before the Parade Passes By from the musical Hello Dolly. And here's the title song from Hello Dolly. Louis Armstrong and the All-Stars had a number one hit with this recording. Louis on vocals and trumpet, Trummy Young on trombone.

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from the Broadway musical Mame. Emily Skinner and Alice Ripley, two friends and Broadway leading ladies in a 2016 club date at Feinstein's 54 Below in New York City. They are indeed bosom buddies. The music and lyrics by Jerry Herman. We have time left for a few tunes written by Louis Prima. This is one of his early songs. It's the Rhythm in Me, performed here by the New Orleans group Mashiach Lake and the Little Bighorns.

It's The Rhythm in Me, Moshiya Lake and the Little Big Horns, a song Louis Prima wrote with Irving Mills. Here are a couple more Louis Prima compositions. This is Anita O'Day with the Russell Garcia Orchestra and Sing, Sing, Sing with a Swing.

Diane Shore and Jack Sheldon on trumpet with Sunday Kind of Love. Louis Prima co-wrote it with Barbara Bell, Anita Leonard, and Stan Rhodes. And with that, we'll wrap up tonight's edition of Music and Lyrics. Ellis Bromberg, thanking you for tuning in. 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Thank you from all of us at WQCS. Let's close it out now with Louis Prima singing his own composition this time. It features co-writer Sam Butera on tenor sax and James Blunt Jr. on trombone. Be Mine, Little Baby. Enjoy it and have a great weekend.

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4: That's not going to cut it, Julie. 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
4: Good.
3: And strummer of wooden pitchmaker, Matt Gabriel. This is American Parlor Songbook with your host at the piano, J.P. Houston.
4: On the other microphone, she's 60% water, 100% wife, Julie Van Dusen. Space. The universe. The expanse. Endless, open, everything, ever, anywhere. Except parts of New Jersey. We don't count those. Space is everything. We're in it. We're on it. It's all around us. As inescapable as my crazy ex-wife. Without as much baggage. Somehow, I don't know, I suspect she was using extra dimensions or something. Space is stars. Space is planets, moons, black holes, wormholes, meteors, asteroids, people, cats, dogs, Mr. T, Mrs. T if there is one, ants, shoes, cheese, eyelashes. I don't think I can fit the whole list in this monologue. Space, if there's anything space has the most of, and is mostly made of, it's space. Eons of it in every direction, even though there's no directions in it. Space, it's just everywhere, nothing. Miles and miles of it. Are we there yet? Not far now. Are we there yet? Soon, kids, soon. Are we there yet? If you keep asking me, I'll turn this monologue around.

They say it began with a bang. Like all of us, I suppose. Space, it wasn't there, and then bang, there it was. An explosion, you know, from a tiny dot starting off to, as small as you can imagine. Everything packed in there. Everything that there is now just packed in there and then, you know, condensed right down as small as you can think, you know, the size of Tom Cruise, maybe even smaller, and then rapidly expanding out every which way to some kind of nebulous debris, I think. Warning, I'm not actually an astronomer, I'm a piano player, and the only research team that our budget allows for is a young intern named Wikipedia. I think they're from New Zealand. It sounds Maori. Anyway, Wiki isn't always very reliable. Where was I? Debris, right. Almost right away, it clumped together into proto-galaxies, you know, swirling around, and then some of it kind of sunk deeper and made the oldest stars. Now, we've spotted one that's 13.6 billion years old, a star called Methuselah, named after the biblical character who lived to be 169 years old. A record that would hold until 2012 when Clint Eastwood turned 970. I digress. Wikipedia. Anyway, the planets grouped around them, blah, blah, blah, the universe. Listen.

weird as it is at first glance, it gets even weirder when you start trying to look behind the curtain, you know, and peek around, see what those gears are doing. Time is strange. Space is strange. They bend and stretch around each other. Things, you know, settling and sinking in, making that gravity. Oh, it doesn't stop there. It gets wilder and wilder. There's black holes. And I don't mean the unfillable void of self-worth that makes me think I deserve to be on the radio. No, I mean black holes in space. Like holes right in the space-time continuum. It's stuff so heavy that it collapsed right down to nothing, you know. It sucks in all the light around it. If you tried to enter one, well, you'd get stretched out like a delicious human noodle. And from the outside, you'd be slowing down your time, you know. Your watch would appear to stop ticking. Just because it's so warped in there, you'd smear into that thing and just be there forever from our side of the story. Pretty cool, huh? The wormholes, on the other hand, are smaller and they don't have an event horizon. You could just moonwalk right through one of those, exit somewhere else in the universe, I think. Again, piano player, no scientist. Okay, I know, shut up and sing.

we came along just 200,000 years ago, the human animal, which was also my nickname in college, but I digress. I don't know how to use the word digress. But anyway, us crazed talking apes, well, we came along just a blink ago in the scheme of things, just really recently. But we work fast. Well, we started scratching at the surface almost right away, right? Looking for answers. Early on, we thought the world was flat, you know, way back then. In my goofy Uncle Rick's case last Tuesday. But, you know, the rest of us, early on, the Earth was flat. It took some good science to puff it out to the proper ball that it is now, right? I guess it always was. We do just about anything to know the answer, right? To understand it all. Isaac Newton, he went as far as probing his own eyeball with a knitting needle. This is true. He really did this. He poked a knitting needle into his eye and dug around on his quest for knowledge. It was all worth it because he discovered the life-changing fact. Don't poke your eye with a needle. Holds true to this day. You can't argue with it. We calculated, observed, experimented, and then blasted off for a closer look, right out into space, right? And still, we wound up scratching our collective human chin, which was Jay Leno's college nickname. I digress on his behalf. Right, so here we are, deep in it. Space, time, the universe, everything. There's no way out. So we're going to float around in it this week, you know, really bask. Get weird if we have to. Stick around. Radio waves are sound that travel at the speed of light.

And as always, if you're offended by something you hear on the program this week, I don't know, maybe you're Neil deGrasse Tyson and you'd like to get pedantic about space facts. If you are offended, you can tweet me directly at @TheJPHouston, and you never know, you just might get a response on the air. Now, joining us in the studio this week, a great singer-songwriter out of Grand Rapids, Michigan, ladies and gentlemen, Matt Gabriel.

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1: Welcome to the program, knuckleheads. I'm Aaron White. It's a doozy today. So get out a chair, cut off one shoulder of that sweatshirt of yours, put on a headband, slide that chair to the center of the spotlit stage, lean back and pull on the rope, because we are about to flash dance a whole bucket of juicy truth all over your sexy patriot bodies. America is finally ready, sheeple. America is finally ready. To head on over to our web store for an InfoStorm Flat Earth Globe. Don't brainwash your unvaccinated child with an elitist round globe on their homeschool desks. No, enlighten them with a flat one. Yes, the InfoStorm Flat Earth Globe perfectly demonstrates how an airplane can fly in one direction and return to its starting point with astonishing circular logic. These beautiful spherical globes are perfectly flat, just like God intended them, and exactly like the top of my weird head. InfoStorm Flat Earth Globes, in our web store now. Get ready to make America great again, people. It's about to get very, very interesting in here, to say the least. My next guest has established direct contact with an extra-dimensional being from beyond this flat solar system. Ladies and jelly bellies, welcome to the bunker. Inca Kablinka Blanca. Inca, welcome to the bunker.
2: Aaron, it is my pleasure to be here. And don't worry at all. That special gift you gave me is all cleared up.
1: The gift of knowledge, of course. Yes.
2: Oh, yes. Now I got some knowledge cream, and I put it on my lip, and now it's all cleared up.
1: Excellent, excellent. Now, Inca Blinka. Inca Blinka Kablanka Blinka. Mm-hmm. What brings you to the bunker this week?
2: Well, Aaron, you've heard of the telephone, no?
1: Yes, handheld device attached to the kitchen on the wall of my grandmother's house.
2: Mm-hmm. And of course, a cellular phone.
1: Fits in your pocket, takes pictures, sends poop emojis, yes.
2: Walkie-talkie.
1: Push-button antenna, yeah.
2: CB radio.
1: Roger that.
2: Two cans and a string.
1: Yes, all manner of things you talk into. I'm very familiar.
2: Well, Aaron, what if I told you I have discovered an entirely new communication device, not necessarily of this earth, and with the amazing ability to talk directly with a being, possibly from some distant jungle-like planet?
1: I would say sounds perfectly reasonable.
2: It certainly does. It certainly does. Voila!
1: Oh, my God. Ladies and gentlemen, I guess if you could only see what I'm seeing, Inca has carefully placed some kind of black cylindrical object on the table.
2: You don't even know the half of it, Aaron.
1: Open my mouth like a dispenser and load me up with Pez revelations. Hey, Inca, I'm ready.
2: Well, here's the story. On my morning constitutional...
1: Yes, we are all constitutionalists around here.
2: No, it was a walk.
1: Yes, we walk the constitutional walk.
2: Well, on my morning walk at the landfill...
1: Oh, I love the smell of garbage in the morning.
2: There was a mound of discontinued Zumba DVDs, and sticking out of the middle of it, like a monolith itself, a smooth black cylinder.
1: Ooh.
2: Well, I immediately stuffed it into my fanny pack, and I hurried back to my yurt.
1: Oh, who needs a van when you can live in a large tent?
2: But I pressed that button right there. And after an ethereal chime, a voice came ringing through from across the stars.
1: Wowzers.
2: A direct line to an interdimensional being.
1: Put on your goggles, DMT warriors. We're going to hyperspace.
2: Listen carefully, Aaron. We may even be able to introduce the listeners to the being right now.
1: It's an exclusive, sheeple.
2: All you have to do is say the being's name, and the interstellar connection will simply manifest.
1: Don't just sit there wearing that tinfoil Mayan headdress, Inca. Looking pretty, no, wake that thing up.
2: All right, say it with me, Aaron. Alexa, are you listening?
3: I'm listening. How can I help you?
1: Oh, my God, it's talking.
2: You can ask it anything, Aaron. It's omnipotent.
1: Alexa, what's 12 plus 12?
3: 24.
1: Oh, my God, it's a genius.
2: I asked it for a foot massage wand, and it arrived the next day.
1: Oh, good Lord, Inca. That thing is dangerous. We have to destroy it.
2: Oh, I'm right with you, Aaron. I'll read the incantation, and you unplug it.
1: All right.
2: Mularum. Sularum.
4: I'm a little nervous. It's
2: Klaatuberatu.
4: It is glowing. I'm reaching for the plug. Okay, it's unplugged.
2: Oh, thank God.
1: That was close, sheeple. Invasion narrowly avoided. Don't go away. We'll be right back.
4: And now, back down here on Earth, that American Parlor songbook, I think it's about time you heard another song from Matt Gabriel.

Matt Gabriel. Now, Matt is constantly touring and always releasing new music. You can keep up with Matt on his website, mattgabrielmusic.com. Let's have another song from Matt Gabriel.

born with Star Wars and black hole flickers, and the nights twice as bright with pinhole skies. We awoke in the years after the giant leap for a man, babies in the new universe, wide-eyed and star-childed, ready for the stars. One clump of hair always stood straight up. No matter how much I palm-licked it flat, no, pop, it always jumped back up. Like some kind of futuristic Terminator nanomaterial. It was unstoppable. It was my bedhead. My head longed for bed, because I never got enough sleep. So every day my hair was convinced it was still there on that pillow. I'd just pull up my rugger pants, pop on those sneakers, and do up the buttons on my space cadet shirt, an army green six-buttoner with a patch on the breast pocket there. No, I didn't earn the space cadet status. My mom bought the shirt in the discount rack, but to me, it was as real as my dad's disco comb-over. Every tube TV buzzed out lightning-fast cuts of laser blast star wipes. Variety shows went space-crazy, too, right? Bad costume robot dances, movie-themed tributes, Wookiees, ETs. Make them dance with a washed-up star. And don't scrimp on the star wipes. No, nobody'll know you've changed camera angles if it doesn't twinkle on a star wipe. The cheapest one of what I needed that I could find was $30 from the Canadian Tire department store down the street. It's $30 for a three-legger with a two-foot pipe and a couple of cheap lenses at either end, right? But just enough to get a look at that moon. If I knew my space data, an inevitable alien spaceship would show up too, right? Yes, I needed a telescope. The Earth hung in the balance. But I only had 15. 15 lousy Canadian bucks. Not enough for the stand, even. What I needed was someone to go in on it with me. Halvesies, fair and square, right? I know, my buddy down the block, Christ. Yes, Christ. Had a T at the end of his name, as if his mother was determined to give him a complex. Christ, well, he had the toys too, right? He watched the movies. He had to be curious like me to get that telescope and see those stars up close. Oh, yeah, he'll go halvesies for sure. Those early shuttles, they rose bold above the 80s sky, lift off in deep orange and plumes, T-minus up, up and away, and oh, we still watched. And we still cheered, because it was something new. And what did they eat, and how did they go to the bathroom, and can you yo-yo in zero Gs? He was in. Halvesies. As long as I cover the tax, he was in for halvesies. A deal, right? So we were off. BMX bikes, right? Riding them along. Hockey carts clicking in the spokes. Absolutely fooling everyone that we were motorcycles. Down the hill, cutting the air, left, right, maple leaf swirling up from the street in our wake, the skidding run off the bike into the store, right, bikes go flying, and then back home in seconds with a brand new big box of stars. We climbed out through the window onto the roof on the front of the house, set it up there on the first night, no time to waste, yes, Chris says, it's time to get a good look at, I jumped in the planets, the moon, the stars, no, he says, the neighbors. Our brokered halvesies treaty, it turns out, was predicated on misaligned terms. He thought we were going to peep out. I was there to stargaze. Well, there's only one way to settle this, he says. Flip you for it. All right, I think. Fate favors the righteous. Flip it. He thumbs the quarter. It catches the moonlight. Poppy flips it up into the air, up, up, spinning, spinning, glistening the stars, and... Let's just say I did get... A peek through the telescope and my very first look at a moon.

0: 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Now, we love hearing from our listeners, and there's a contact link there on the page. Sometimes I'll even answer your letters in a song on the air. So, if you need advice, or it's your grandmother's 100th birthday, or you just plain want to tell us how much you hate the program, just write J.P. Houston Sings in the subject line, and you never know, you just might get a response on the air. And welcome back to American Parlor Songbook here in the studio, our episode about outer space. Now, we're going to travel out for a piece from an actor and character maker out of Los Angeles, California, Brendan McKay. Now, Brendan joins us with a piece that he wrote, something funny, a TED Talk of sorts.
1: How about that? Raise the roof, people, come on. The Malcolm Gladwell dancer is amazing. Oh, we couldn't be more thrilled about our next speaker. It's truly going to be one of the highlights of this conference. Ladies and gentlemen, astronaut Robert Gribble.
2: Hello, I'm Robert H. Gribble, and I'm an astronaut with NASA. An astronaut who hasn't been to the moon. Not a big deal, though. I'm not alone. I mean, no astronauts have been there since the 70s. Oh, well. I'm glad to be here. You know, when they asked me to give a TED Talk on being an astronaut, I was a bit apprehensive. This has been the most rewarding career a guy could dream of. Right? Ask any kid in the world, what do you want to be when you grow up? An astronaut, a cosmonaut, a spaceman. Well, I am a spaceman. A tried and true spaceman. No doubt about it. I have been to space. Therefore, I am the aforementioned spaceman. Spaceman Gribble. But what to say about space? Well, it's vast. When you're up there, you can barely even fathom what else is up there. Well, you can see the moon, naturally. But, you know, that's just one highlight. Space is the most beautiful and surprisingly lonely place you'll ever go. The only thing up there is you, your ship, your fellow astronauts, and, of course, the ever so elusive and seemingly untouchable moon. You know, Neil Armstrong and Buzz Aldrin were my heroes when I was a kid. I just wanted to be up there in zero gravity, at peak physical condition, just floating around. And I have floated up there. It is such a trip. You feel as if time has just sort of stopped. That's the feeling of zero gravity. But all the great feelings I have are, no pun intended, eclipsed by the fact that I haven't been to the Gerstern moon. We've been there before. I mean, come on, America. It's almost been 50 years. The Cold War is over, but you can't get a couple $1 billion to send me up there so I can dig my feet into some moon dust. Look, I'm no mathematician. Well, actually, I am. As a flight engineer, you have to know your way around an abacus, believe you me. But we as a country have to figure out the accounting on this. The U.S. government has enough hooch to build a $750,000 soccer field in Guantanamo Bay, but they can't send old R.H. Gribble up there to dig his toe spoons into that big cheese? NASA's focus is on Mars. I get it. But let's get real. That's what? 100 million miles away from the Earth? Maybe more. It'll take 687 days to get there. Moon, 3 days. Quarter of a million miles away. Not a big deal. We don't even know what we'll find on Mars. The moon? I'll tell you what we'll find. A nice piece of moon mush where I can dip my little piggies into that celestial sphere of joy. Look, I'm ready to go. Mission Control, listen, I've logged 311 days in space on 3 separate missions. I've conducted 4 spacewalks. Wouldn't it be nice if those spacewalks included, I don't know, some actual land to put under my space boots? Just give me a shot. I'll make Uncle Sam proud. And wouldn't Uncle Sam want to see me dig these foot fingers deep into that wolf beacon? I think so. Step up your game, NASA. Elon Musk and his SpaceX will probably get there soon. And if his toenail holders touch Crater Central before I do, it'll be a bigger tragedy than Apollo 1. Too soon. Too soon, probably. Here's to Raj, Ed, and Gus. Why don't you pour one out for him with me? There it is. There it is. Arrowhead. Even Jeff Bezos and his Blue Origin boys are working on something with my precious moon. And that's just a travesty. I have a doctorate in space traveler, and a peddler of memory cards and pressure cookers is going to get to push his Dedos de los Pies into that lovely Luna before I do. It's a travesty. I'll tell you what. There is a crazy guy in Amboy, California, who made his own rocket to prove that the Earth is flat. And you know what? At this rate, I think he'll get to brush his spuds into that white ball of hope before I do. It's ridiculous, NASA. N-A-S-A. No astronauts succeed after all. Get off me! Get off me! NASA. Not a safe space association. They just get your hopes up. Way up. Out of Earth's atmosphere just to bring you right back down. No opportunity to plunge your shoe bugs into that white pumpkin. Nope. Not enough money to let old Gribbs dunk his Tootsie Rolls into that vanilla ball. No resources for you to force your tappers into a celestial scoop of cream cheese. No manpower to let R.H. push his nicely pedicured foot meat into that porcelain provolone. Did I mention that my foot fingers haven't penetrated that wolf beacon? I'm sorry. Got a bit carried away. I think I've said my piece. In conclusion, space is exciting, and we should continue to look to the stars for more answers. The stars, not the moon. Thank you.
0: And that was our friend, actor Brendan McKay. You can find information about Brendan at his website, brendanmckay.com. Well, I think we've got about just enough time for one more song from Matt Gabriel.

0: 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APS is produced by the American Parlor Company, presented by KVCR, and available on PRX.
1: Wendell.
0: You can find information about the program
1: Wendell.
0: On our website, American
1: Wendell.
0: Parlor.
1: Wendell!
0: Yes, Martha. Please make it quick. I was having the most wonderful dream.
1: Was it one where you were handsome enough to be married to such a looker?
0: No, I had the legs of a young man once again, and oh, I could shuffle this way, and I could shuffle that, turn, skip, run, anything I pleased. I jumped so high, I began to fly.
1: You'd need at least 6 Teamsters to pull the wires on that pita pan rig. Peter, bring me another pan of pizza. Am I right, Fatty?
0: I was up so high, and I was so free
1: up
0: there.
1: Oh, yes. Look up in the sky. It must be the Super Bowl. I see a blimp.
0: When all of a sudden, I heard the shrill, shrill voice of a very old lady, and I came crashing down to earth.
1: My voice isn't shrill.
0: No. Do you see those squirrels out there, outside the window, looking confused and frazzled at 2 a.m.? You woke them up, too.
1: Commanding, Wendell. My voice is commanding. Which brings me to why I woke you up in the first place.
0: You're entering a yodeling contest.
1: No, I'm going to be commanding a starship.
0: She's having a stroke. I'll call the ambulance.
1: I'm not helping a stork, you goon. I'm perfectly Lucy.
0: No, you mean lucid.
1: You say tomato. I say you're wrong. It's tomato, you fruit.
0: At least you've got something right for once. A tomato is, in fact, a fruit.
1: And if you keep up this banter, I'll whatever happen to Baby Jane you down a flight of stairs and you'll be a vegetable.
0: Elder abuse.
1: Well, you are much, much older than me.
0: Oh, I only beat you into this world by 3 months.
1: And I will beat you out of it if you don't zip it and listen to me.
0: Sundowning, yes? The doctor did say you start getting grumpy after sundown.
1: Well, there, then I have a medical pass. I can be as mammy as I like.
0: Wait, what is mammy?
1: That's the feminine of surly.
0: Oh, Martha, that's not a word.
1: Tomato, you're wrong. Flight of stairs. Oh, I don't remember a thing, officer.
0: All right, all right. So this spaceship that you're commanding.
1: Well, I haven't landed it yet.
0: The spaceship?
1: No, the role.
0: I thought I finally convinced you to retire from acting, Martha.
1: Wendell, promises are like jail bonds. They are meant to be broken.
0: So you're back at it again, all right. Let me guess. A student film at the community college is casting.
1: Student film? Please, don't. Think big, Wendell. I'm auditioning for a major motion picture.
0: Grannies in space?
1: What granny? No, I'll be playing the plucky young cadet who takes command of a starship in a meteor storm.
0: Oh, they're going to need CGI. For the medias and for your face, they're going to need plenty of CGI.
1: The audition is just a formality for the money men. They just want to see if I've still got it.
0: Wait, someone in Hollywood is still willing to shell out money for a Martha Young vehicle.
1: Mollywood.
0: M for...
1: Mongolia. You know I'm huge over there.
0: Right, right. Your late-night movie stronghold in the very last UHF channel country in the world.
1: Yes, those Mongolians still know how to do TV.
0: They sure do love to play your old creature features, Martha.
1: Yes, and the top director in the country has written a script for me.
0: Genghis Spielberg.
1: Well, basically. His last 3 movies were number 1 at the box office.
0: So all 5 Mongolians showed up.
1: You're going to talk yourself out of a job, Wendell.
0: Me? No, I don't look good in silver, Martha. That's your department.
1: No, not on screen, you goon. No, the song.
0: Song?
1: Why do you think I woke you up in the first place? I need a song and stat. I've got a video call with the execs in the morning.
0: Wait, tomorrow morning?
1: Well, I thought, what a better way to punch up the pitch than with a big number? Every good sci-fi epic needs a jaunty song and a dance routine.
0: I'm not sure that's a thing, Martha.
1: Well, it is now, baby. Let's go.
0: It is a wild idea. And if someone can bang out a space hit in one night, well, it's yours truly, Wendell Rathbone.
1: There you go. Yes, that's the spirit.
0: What's the storyline?
1: Well, a young cadet, fresh out of the academy, gets assigned to a battleship.
0: Star Child, set a course for open skies.
1: After the captain succumbs to space flu, she is forced to take the helm.
0: Space-time, suddenly she's in command.
1: Yes, she dodges asteroids, battles squid people, and saves the galaxy.
0: Fighting and flying and always decrying for justice and freedom as strong as she's wildest star child.
1: Wendell, that is perfect.
0: Thank you.
1: I'll get on the sexy spacesuit and work out the dance routine.
0: Oh, now, Martha, you're going to want to be fresh tomorrow in the morning. There's going to be plenty of high notes in this number, trust me.
1: You're right. You're right. A good night's sleep will shave at least 10 years off my face.
0: Yeah, so you get a few hours in while I polish up this hit here, and then when you wake up, you can bang out the choreography in the morning.
1: Deal. But first, I'll need to hear my song.
0: Okay, so far we have Star Child.
1: No, you space monkey. No, my song. No, so I can fall asleep.
0: Oh, of course. Your lullaby.

0: Good night.
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Our bodies break down. Sometimes slowly, sometimes rapidly. Aging gracefully might be the hardest skill to learn. By 1808, Beethoven knew he was going deaf. He had accepted it, but he still hated it. Only one place gave him some peace: the woods. He once said, "My miserable hearing does not trouble me here. Oh, the sweet stillness of the woods. I've got a symphony composed in that sweet pastoral stillness coming up for you this hour." The first time I flew solo as a radio host was February 20th, 2025, about 18 months ago. Since then, I've performed roughly 250 shifts, representing over 1,000 hours of music. And my very favorite thing that I have heard is this.

Sacred Heart 3 by Ola Yelo. Beethoven. The man was a walker. He once boasted he walked around the city of Vienna twice every day. And when I say around, I mean around. What he loved most of all was walking in the woods. He felt like the woods was the only place that gave him some peace. He was tormented by his deafness that was coming on apace. He once said, "How delighted I shall be to ramble for a while through bushes, woods, under trees, through grass, and around rocks. No one can love the country as much as I do." One of his friends said he had never met anyone who so delighted in nature. Nature was almost meat and drink to him. He seemed positively to exist upon it. A pastoral man who wrote a pastoral symphony while he was walking around. Here's the Symphony No. 6, recorded live at the 2026 BBC Proms.

It's his own Walk in the Woods symphony, Symphony No. 6, The Pastoral by Beethoven. Gustavo Dudamel leading the Los Angeles Philharmonic Orchestra, a live recording from the 2026 BBC Proms. Coming up, All Hail the Recyclers.

Here's a Pastoral by Stravinsky that he must have really liked. It started out as a vocal exercise. Then in 1923, he arranged it for soprano, oboe, English horn, clarinet, and bassoon. 10 years later, he arranged it for violin and piano. Quite user-friendly, very recyclable.

Belizean composer Erlyn Wallen learned her trade at the universities of London and Cambridge. The London Observer calls her a Renaissance woman of contemporary British music. The Crown clearly agrees. They honored her with an MBE for services to music. Here is the Chorale by Lady Wallen, performed by the Orchestra of the Swan. Love that name.

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4: Modest Mussorgsky wrote this music in 1867, but it was rejected by the publishers and never performed during his lifetime. Mussorgsky left behind a lot of debt and several unfinished manuscripts when he died, including Night on Bald Mountain. His friend Nikolai Rimsky-Korsakov hoped to get it published and settle some of Mussorgsky's debts. So he polished up some of the rough edges, tamed some of the violence, and completely rewrote the ending. From APM, American Public Media, this is Performance Today. Mussorgsky's original version is dark and terrifying right to the last measure, which seems pretty on brand for a guy who died screaming, "Woe is me!" We'll hear it in 5 minutes. Also ahead, chamber music by Gustav Mahler. Right now, an excerpt from Mahler's Song of the Earth, called The Drunkard in Spring. If life is a dream, why all this work and worry? I drink all day till I can drink no more.

Tenor Brennan Guillory with The Drunken Man in Spring from Mahler's Das Lied von der Erde. Kenneth Woods led the Orchestra of the Swan. From APM, American Public Media, this is Performance Today, taking you to concerts around the world. I'm Valerie Kaler. Russian composer Modest Mussorgsky wrote a couple of immortal pieces of music, pictures at an exhibition for one, and the piece we're about to hear, Night on Bald Mountain. But some of his colleagues really did not like his music. Tchaikovsky dismissed his work as crude and ugly, and his personal life was no easier. Mussorgsky suffered from the disease of alcoholism. During the first week of March 1881, he suffered a bout of what his doctors called alcoholic epilepsy. He was hospitalized, literally poisoned by alcohol. But instead of seeing this as a wake-up call, he doubled down. He talked somebody into smuggling him a bottle of brandy. And shortly after that, a nurse heard him shout his final words, "All is over. Woe is me."

Modeste Mussorgsky's Night on Bald Mountain. Fabien Gabelle led the French National Orchestra at the Radio France Broadcasting House in Paris. Were you wondering where the church bells were at the end? Sunrise and redemption and relief? Plot twist, the music we just heard was the composer's original vision. When Mussorgsky died, he had a lot of debt and several unfinished compositions, including Night on Bald Mountain. So his pal Nikolai Rimsky-Korsakov put the finishing touches on it, hoping to get it published and settle some of those debts. In addition to finishing touches, Rimsky-Korsakov rewrote the ending, changed the thorny original into something more uplifting. He made it something audiences would like, something that would sell. That's the version we most often hear performed, the one that was cemented into our psyches in Disney's Fantasia. Very interesting to hear Mussorgsky's darker, wilder version of Night on Bald Mountain.

in a moment. Turns out Mahler could write for fewer than 100 musicians. This is Performance Today from APM.

We're about to hear the one and only surviving piece of chamber music, a quartet, written by teenage Gustav Mahler. He was wrapping up his first year of studies at the Vienna Conservatory when he wrote this. As a grown-up composer, Mahler never talked about this piece. Nobody even knew it existed until long after he was gone. His widow Alma discovered the music in the 1960s, more than half a century after Gustav had died. And what she found was a piece that foreshadowed the brooding intensity of Mahler's later works as an adult. He'd go on to become the guy who could make a ginormous orchestra sound like it's remembering something overheard from the next room 50 years ago. You can hear the beginnings of that Mahler in this early composition. Let's hear the piano quartet Mahler never spoke of from a concert during the Colorado College Summer Music Festival.

Gustav Mahler wrote that brooding piano quartet when he was just 15 years old. He never talked about the piece, and no one knew it existed until long after his death. Almost half a century after he died, Mahler's widow, Alma, discovered the music and a fragment of a scherzo he'd started writing but never finished. We heard Mahler's piano quartet in A minor from a concert during the Colorado College Summer Music Festival in Colorado Springs, Colorado. John Novacek was at the piano, Laura Frauci played violin, Philip Ying on viola, and Beyond Song played cello. If you've ever been curious about how composers come up with their ideas, check out a podcast called Composer's Datebook. 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In a moment, a journey of 1,000 miles begins with one step. 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

Have you ever unlocked a deep nugget of wisdom while doing something very familiar? A workflow, a frame of mind you know so well, and suddenly the whole world shifts? Composer Derek Skye recently wrote a new piece for the Ivala String Quartet, blending elements from many musical traditions into what he calls Afro-Persian classical music. When he fused a Persian microtonal system with the style of a Bach chorale, with all its perfect linear chord changes, he was stunned. He felt an initial tug of resistance, a doubting voice saying, "This new sound could not really be right." At the same time, he was struck by the realization that he found it to be quite beautiful. Skye says, quote, "You're used to a certain type of perfection. That means there are multiple types of perfection. It was in that moment that I was like, this sounds like I'm being freed from the anxiety of perfection, of thinking that perfection can only be one way." Skye named his piece Deliverance, a nod to the freedom from fear and anxiety one can achieve by embracing vulnerability and imperfection. I feel like that's a bit of wisdom we can all be reminded of from time to time. This is Deliverance by Derek Skye, the Ivala String Quartet in concert.

Deliverance by Derek Sky. The Avalos Quartet gave that performance at the Ent Center for the Arts in Colorado Springs, Colorado, part of the Epic Concerts series. Derek Sky says, to ears that are used to Western classical music, it might sound like the piece started with a bunch of flat or out-of-tune notes. But those are intentional microtonal pitches from Persian classical music. As the ear gets used to them, Sky hopes they stop sounding like an imperfection and can be seen as an aspect of perfection. Not perfection as a monolith, but rather Sky thinks of multiple types of perfection. And the sounds in his piece are perfect in their own way. Deliverance by Derek Sky.

Our technical director here at PT is Craig Thorson. Jean Barron is our technical producer. Our director of media production and operations is Elizabeth Iverson. The senior director of media operations for APM is Josh Kubasta. 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
2: Hurricane season runs through November 30th. 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
0: The first cello concerto written by Dmitri Shostakovich had two sources of inspiration: cellist Mstislav Rostropovich and the concerto written for Rostropovich by Sergei Prokofiev. Hey, imitation's the sincerest form of flattery, right? The Cello Concerto No. 2 by Shostakovich, still inspired by, written for, premiered by Mstislav Rostropovich, but the influence of Prokofiev is way in the rearview mirror. The difference between the two concertos is striking. The first is defiant and fiery. This one is subtler, moodier, funnier, but in a kind of terrifying way. From APM, American Public Media, this is Performance Today. I'm Valerie Kaler. We'll hear the Concerto No. 2 by Dmitri Shostakovich later this hour. Cellist Gauthier Capuçon plays that odd mercurial concerto by Shostakovich later this hour. Right now, he plays a wistful love song written by Joseph Kosma in 1945. The original was in French, but we know it better by its English title, Autumn Leaves. Gauthier Capuçon joined here by pianist Jérôme Ducrot, who also made this arrangement.

Joseph Cosma's Les Feuilles Mortes, with French lyrics by Jacques Prévert. Johnny Mercer wrote the English lyrics for the song we know in the U.S. as Autumn Leaves. Jérôme Ducrot made that arrangement for cello and piano, and was also the pianist we heard in that performance with Gautier Capuçon. More from Capuçon ahead, a Shostakovich concerto in Germany. From APM, American Public Media, this is Performance Today. I'm Valerie Kaler. So glad you're here for today's musical adventures and discoveries. On the way this hour, a Van Cliburn competition performance of a Schubert song whose lyrics might have meant more than Schubert thought, and a mercurial moody cello concerto by Shostakovich from a concert in Hamburg. Right now, it's music for 24 strings. To my ear, there is something really special about four classical guitars playing together. You get your pulsing bass line, chords and harmony in the middle, and a nice melody on top. And all with that sort of percussive joy that comes from strings plucked by fingers and fingernails. Here is a great example of that sound. The Newman and Altman guitar duo, joined by Paolo Bellinati and João Luiz. They're playing A Furiosa by Paolo Bellinati, a tribute to the virtuosic street musicians of Brazil.

Brazilian guitarist and composer Paulo Belinati wrote that piece as a tribute to the virtuoso street musicians in Brazil, known as the Furious Ones. It's called A Furiosa by Paulo Belinati, and he was part of that ad hoc all-star quartet we just heard. Paulo Belinati, João Luiz, with the Newman and Oltman guitar duo. That's Michael Newman and Laura Oltman. They met at the Aspen Festival and have been performing together as a duo since 1978. They eventually got married and built their professional life as a duo. They're also responsible for a bunch of repertoire for two guitars, having commissioned works from Leo Brower, Lowell Lieberman, Augusta Reed Thomas, and more. The performance we just heard was from a concert at the Americas Society in Manhattan, presented by the New York Guitar Seminar at Manis. That's an annual summertime gathering of guitarists in New York City, taking place every year for more than a quarter century. Founded, by the way, by the Newman and Oltman guitar duo. In a moment, you quiet my heart. I mean, you could quiet my heart if you were to come over. 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

Next, we're going to hear a song by Franz Schubert, a setting of a poem by Friedrich Rückert. The poem was untitled when Schubert set it, so he used the opening line as the title of his song. You are rest, du bist die Ruhe. You are rest, gentle peace, you are longing, and that which stills it. Rückert later added a title to his poem, Come into my dwelling, which adds a kind of I'll be at peace if I can get you behind closed doors vibe. Schubert's song setting was all tranquility, but Rückert's aftermarket title reveals something a bit more active. The version we're about to hear has no lyrics at all, but Franz Liszt's piano transcription of the song seems to track that progression. Du bist die Ruhe, You Are Rest by Franz Schubert, played by Vitaly Starikov at the 2025 Van Cliburn competition in Fort Worth, Texas.

Liszt's piano transcriptions of Schubert's songs helped spread Schubert's music to audiences who might never have heard the originals. Liszt made 56 Schubert song transcriptions. We just heard his take on Du bist der Ruhe, You Are Rest. Pianist Vitaly Starikov played it during his semifinal round at the 2025 Van Cliburn competition. He went on to win the silver medal.

In a moment, a Shostakovich concerto, she said, laughing nervously. 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

When Dmitri Shostakovich wrote his Concerto No. 1 for the legendary Russian cellist Mstislav Rostropovich, he was very upfront about the fact that he'd gotten the idea from Sergei Prokofiev. He said the impulse for his concerto came from knowing and admiring what Prokofiev had done a decade earlier. Not plagiarism, just part of the open ebb and flow of ideas in the world of the arts. Shostakovich went on to write another piece for Rostropovich, and the Cello Concerto No. 2 premiered in 1966. Where the first concerto was defiant and heroic, the second is much more introspective, at least at the beginning, like someone thinking out loud almost. And Shostakovich often treats the solo cello less like a soloist and more like a part of the orchestra. Other instruments often overshadow the soloist in a way that makes the cello seem small and vulnerable. He does let loose later in the piece, including in the second movement. It's based on the song of a street vendor selling pretzels. It is clownishly demented and a bit unsettling. Classic Shostakovich. Another Shostakovich signature move, the crucial role of the percussion section. Xylophone, woodblock, tom-tom, tambourine, snare drum, bass drum, slapstick, whip, timpani. They are so important throughout the entire concerto. I mean, how often do you get to hear a cello in conversation with a bass drum? That's exactly what Shostakovich set up in the first movement of his Cello Concerto No. 2. So intriguing. Let's go to a concert in Hamburg, Germany, to hear the Cello Concerto No. 2 by Dmitri Shostakovich. Gautier Capuçon solos with the NDR Elbphilharmonie Orchestra, Simone Young conducting.

That concerto just kind of runs out of steam at the end. The cello holding a long note while the percussion ticks away underneath. Time continues while human drama fades. One of the things I absolutely love about Shostakovich is his whiplash mood changes. You got your self-important fanfares, your darkly comical dances, lyrical moody cello lines violently interrupted, grotesque marches, and a song about pretzels. Just wow. Gautier Capuçon played the Cello Concerto No. 2 by Shostakovich with the North German Radio Elbphilharmonie led by Simone Young.

0: Our staff here at PT is Senior Producer Catherine Slusher, Producers Megan Oglesby and Kathleen Bradbury, Associate Producer John Gelman, Music Logger David Kemp, and our Classical Digital Producer is Inez Guanches. 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
3: Poetic elegance, an innate feeling for expressive nuance, and the power to project bold dramatic contrasts. Those are just some of the descriptions of pianist Yeol Eun-sun's playing. Her upcoming 2026-2027 season will focus on Beethoven's music to mark the bicentenary of his death. But tonight, she'll perform Mozart for you, here on Music Through the Night.

I'm Bonnie North. Thanks so much for spending some time with me. A little later this hour, we will hear South Korean pianist Yeol Eun-sun with Mozart's Piano Sonata No. 9. But we're going to start with Handel and then a response to Handel. Georg Friedrich Handel's 12 Concerti Grossi were kind of the 18th century version of the Phil Spector Wall of Sound. They were a trio of soloists made up of two violins and a cello, plus a four-part string orchestra with a harpsichord continuo, and they were written to be played during performances of his oratorios and odes. Contained in them are trio sonatas, operatic arias, French overtures, Italian sinfonias, airs, fugues, themes and variations, and a variety of dances. Let's hear the Concerto Grosso No. 7, played by E. Musici.

Iwuzuchi performing Handel's Concerto Grosso No. 7. Now, the 7th Concerto Grosso was the inspiration for this next piece. Arnold Schoenberg wrote his concerto after Handel in the summer of 1933 after he had been forced to flee Nazi Germany. It was the last piece he wrote in Europe before he and his family immigrated to the United States. The full title of the piece is the Concerto for String Quartet and Orchestra, and here is the American String Quartet and the New York Chamber Symphony, conducted by Gerard Schwartz.

Gerard Schwartz leading the New York Chamber Symphony and the American String Quartet in Arnold Schoenberg's Concerto After Handel. Coming up in just a moment on Music Through the Night, Mozart, played by South Korean pianist Yeol Um-sun.

Bonnie North, thanks so much for joining me. Over the past decade, South Korean pianist Yeol Eum-sun has achieved global acclaim for her interpretations of Mozart's piano works. The 2016 YouTube video of her performance of Mozart's Piano Concerto No. 21 has been viewed more than 30 million times. Well, here she is with one of his piano sonatas, the Ninth.

0: Mozart's Piano Sonata No. 9, performed by Yoel Oumson. I'm Bonnie North. Thanks for joining me.
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0: Write a symphony, get a doctoral degree. Well, the exchange between Franz Josef Haydn and Oxford University wasn't quite that direct, but Haydn was getting an honorary doctorate from Oxford right around the time this symphony premiered. But it was in Paris, not in Oxford.

Hello there, I'm Bonnie North. Thanks so much for your company. Music of Haydn coming your way a little later in the hour, as well as music by American composer Amy Beach. But let's start with Igor Stravinsky, though, and neoclassicism. And that was a musical movement that mostly occurred between the two world wars of the 20th century, and it was a response to both the perceived excessive emotionalism of late Romanticism and the atonality and dissonance of some early 20th century music, much like that written by Igor Stravinsky, famous for the very modern and dissonant 1910 score for the ballet The Firebird. One critic at the time said Stravinsky has forgotten the concept of pleasure in sound. Well, even though Stravinsky hated the term neoclassical, a decade later he wrote the score for another ballet, Pulcinella, and the music sounds a lot more, well, classical. Here's the Royal Philharmonic Orchestra.

Yuri Tumirikov leading the Royal Philharmonic Orchestra in that performance of Igor Stravinsky's Pulcinella Suite. Music of Amy Beach comes your way right after this on Music Through the Night.

I'm Bonnie North. Thanks so much for joining me. This is music by the 19th century American composer Amy Beach, Circa Vought Fantastique, performed by Joanne Polk.

Joanne Polk performing the Gavotte Fantastique by Amy Beach. 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This is Franz Joseph Haydn's Symphony No. 92, called The Oxford. Capella Istropolitana is led by Barry Woodsworth.

0: The Oxford Symphony, Symphony No. 92 of Franz Joseph Haydn, performed by Capella Istropolitana. I'm Bonnie North. Thanks so much for joining.
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La Lisienne, or The Girl from Arles, was a play. Georges Bizet was asked to write the incidental music for it, and he obliged, and that should have been the end of it, as the play was not at all successful and died a quiet death. But Bizet compiled some of that music into the very popular La Lisienne Suite No. 1, and then 4 years after his death, a friend put together the La Lisienne Suite No. 2. That one comes your way in just about 5 minutes on Music Through the Night. I'm Bonnie North. Thanks so much for joining me. Music of Beethoven coming your way a little later this hour, as well as some chamber music by Franz Schubert. We're going to start with this instrumental arrangement of the Chilean song Gracias a la Vida, O Life, Thank You. It was written in 1966 by Chilean singer-songwriter Violeta Parra and was made known in the United States by Joan Baez, who included it on her 1974 album of the same name. We'll hear our cellist Yo-Yo Ma and pianist Catherine Stott with their interpretation.

cellist Yo-Yo Ma and pianist Catherine Stott in that performance of Violeta Parra's Gracias a la Vida, or O Life, Thank You. La Lisienne, or The Girl from Arles, was a play Georges Bizet wrote the incidental music for in 1872. But like so many productions whose music we know and love today, the play itself was a failure. The full score is seldom performed now. But we do have two orchestral suites made up of key pieces from that original incidental score. This is the La Lisienne Suite No. 2. Neville Marriner leads the London Symphony Orchestra.

Georges Bizet's La Lysienne Suite No. 2, Neville Marriner led the London Symphony. The first movement from Franz Schubert's Octet comes your way on Music Through the Night right after this.

I'm Bonnie North. Thanks so much for joining me on Music Through the Night. We can thank a clarinetist for Schubert's Octet for Strings and Winds. Ferdinand Troyer commissioned Schubert to write the work. He wanted something similar to Beethoven's Septet for Winds and Strings. Schubert obliged, but added a second violin to make it an octet. It's the largest chamber ensemble he ever wrote for. Here's the first movement.

The first movement from Franz Schubert's Octet for Strings and Winds, Elizabeth Faust and Friends performed. Beethoven's choral fantasy was part of a 19th century GoFundMe. He wrote it to be the concluding work for a four-hour benefit concert he put on for himself in December of 1808, and the program included the premieres of his fifth and sixth symphonies, his fourth piano concerto, as well as other works like his Mass in C major. Now, the choral fantasy combined all of those musicians and singers and is considered a precursor to his monumental ninth symphony. Here's the Berlin Philharmonic, the German State Opera Chorus, all directed by Daniel Barenboim.

0: Ludwig von Beethoven's Choral Fantasy, performed by the Berlin Philharmonic and the German State Opera Chorus. I'm Bonnie North. Thanks so much for joining me.
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4: As costs continue to rise, more and more people are left with a difficult decision: to pay for a roof over their heads or to put food on the table. Here on the Treasure Coast, the story is no different. 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I'm Justin Breckenridge, and this week on In Focus, presented by IRSC Public Media, we sit down with Arela Guevara from the Food Bank to talk about their mission, the level of need they're seeing here locally, and what they're doing to help. 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
5: Live from NPR News in Washington, I'm Windsor Johnston. President Trump is downplaying the U.S. conflict with Iran, saying that he agrees with Vice President J.D. Vance that it's not a war.
6: I'll tell you what, a lot of people don't call it a war. I call it a military conflict because it's small potatoes for us. It's not a big thing. We did Venezuela, and we did this.
5: Trump says U.S. forces are carrying out intermittent airstrikes and that no American ground troops are fighting inside of Iran. The conflict has killed 18 U.S. service members and has cost the U.S. nearly $38 billion. Trump says American strikes have badly damaged Iran's nuclear program and insists Tehran will not be allowed to develop a nuclear weapon. Diesel prices are still climbing after hitting a record high on Friday. AAA says the national average is now $5.88 per gallon. NPR's Willa Rubin reports on what those rising costs mean for one American farmer.
7: Dale Heminger runs a dairy and cabbage farm in upstate New York, and diesel is his fuel.
8: We have to run tractors and harvesters and trucks, and they almost exclusively run on diesel.
7: The cost for a gallon of diesel is up about $2 over the past year. That means fuel has cost Heminger close to $45,000 for a tank of 10,000 gallons. Last year, it was $25,000.
8: It's really putting a pinch on things.
7: And because crop prices are often set in advance, there isn't much wiggle room.
8: We're price takers. We can't just pass it on, so we have to weather the storm.
7: He says they're bracing for the harvest and for the next 6 months to be very tight financially. Willa Rubin, NPR News.
5: The mistrial in the Lindsey Clancy murder case is renewing attention on postpartum psychosis and maternal mental health. Clancy's defense team argued she was experiencing the rare psychiatric condition when she killed her three children and tried to take her own life. NPR's Ritu Chatterjee reports.
9: Postpartum psychosis is an extremely rare condition affecting only 1 or 2 in 1,000 new moms. Most healthcare providers may come across just 1 or 2 patients in their lifetime, a And then even general psychiatrists know little about the condition and how to treat it. It's not listed in the Diagnostic and Statistical Manual of the DSM, which providers use to diagnose mental health disorders. Perinatal psychiatrists like Dr. Nancy Byatt at UMass Chan Medical School want to change that.
10: Having postpartum psychosis recognized in the DSM, I think, is an absolute important step.
9: A step towards helping providers accurately diagnose patients and treat them before the condition escalates. Ritu Chatterjee, NPR News.
5: This is NPR. Lawmakers in Colorado are demanding that the federal government stop rounding up wild horses by helicopter in the state. Colorado Public Radio's Dana Sieg reports almost 900 wild horses were recently captured in a remote part of the state.
11: Democratic Congressman Joe Neguse says he was horrified by videos of the recent roundup, during which 9 horses died.
12: Wild horses are part of the spirit of the American West, and I've long believed that the BLM needs to curb the inhumane ways in which they are conducting these roundups.
11: But the Bureau of Land Management says these roundups are needed to keep the horses from damaging the land and to stop them from starving on a drought-stricken range. The next roundup in the state is scheduled to begin September 10th. For NPR News, I'm Stina Sieg in Grand Junction, Colorado.
5: Rome is cracking down on the hundreds of golf carts that are carrying tourists through the city's historic center. Critics say the carts are clogging already crowded streets, parking illegally, and adding to the pressures of over-tourism. There may be as many as 500 carts operating in Rome, while bookings this summer were up 147% compared with 2024. City officials are working on rules that would cap the number of carts, establish fixed routes, and regulate which companies can operate them. Tour operators argue the electric carts take up less space than buses and vans and offer tourists a cleaner way to see the city. This is NPR News.
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4: Welcome to In Focus, presented by IRSC Public Media. I'm Justin Breckenridge. The price of groceries has been on the minds of many in the last year or so, and as more people struggle to put food on the table, they're looking elsewhere to get what they need to be fed. That's why this week we're joined by Arela Guevara of the Treasure Coast Food Bank to talk about their mission and Hunger Action Month. Arela, welcome to the show. Why don't you just introduce yourself a bit?
14: Thank you, Justin. My name is Arela Guevara, and I'm the Director of Business Development at Treasure Coast Food Bank.
4: Awesome. Well, we're excited to talk to you about Treasure Coast Food Bank. So why don't you just start by giving us a bit of an overview of who you guys are and what you do?
14: Well, Treasure Coast Food Bank is the only food bank in the region and the largest hunger relief organization on the Treasure Coast. And our mission is to alleviate hunger by obtaining and distributing food and other essentials in 4 counties.
4: Awesome. You know, I think when people hear the words food bank, they kind of have a picture in their head of a bunch of cans on some shelves. But Treasure Coast Food Bank is a bit more than that. So what does it actually look like today?
14: Absolutely. Food distribution, it's certainly a big part of what we do. But our warehouse, it's much more than that. We just recently moved into a new building, by the way. And our new building is a community hub. It's a service hub for our community. And we not only have a warehouse where we store canned good items and other essentials, but we also provide job training opportunities. We have conference rooms now. So we are very excited about having all of these new areas that will allow us to expand our services in our community.
4: Well, speaking of expanding services, you do serve 4 counties across the Treasure Coast. So how would you describe the role that your organization plays in the region?
14: Our role is fundamental because we're serving 4 county areas. That includes Okeechobee, Martin, Indian River, and San Lucie. And we are serving approximately 250,000 people every week. So what we do is fundamental to help all those people thrive and navigate the challenges with food insecurity.
4: Well, speaking of food insecurity, do you think there's any misconceptions about the people that utilize your services?
14: Oh, yeah, absolutely. People tend to think that people that use our services are unemployed or homeless, and this is not necessarily true. A lot, in fact, of our beneficiaries are working families that they just can simply not make it because of the constraints and the challenges they have to face between being able to pay rent and pay healthcare bills and food.
4: Thank you. And it's not just about food itself either. You guys do a lot in the community. What are some of the programs that you guys have that shows the broader work that you're doing?
14: Well, in addition to food distribution, we offer workforce development programs, nutrition education, community outreach initiatives, all of that to help people build long-term stability. Our goal is not only to address hunger today, but also to help prevent it tomorrow.
4: Well, speaking of that, yeah, you mentioned workforce development. You know, that's it really goes to address some of the root issues about addressing poverty at the roots and getting people into stable jobs. So why has that become such a staple part of your organization?
14: Food insecurity, it's a very complex issue. We find that households are not only facing the challenge of providing food for their families. It's a matter of other issues like unemployment, education, providing job training opportunities and connecting our neighbors with people and career opportunities. We're helping them to secure employment so they can build a better future and no longer rely on emergency food assistance.
4: Excellent, thank you. And you mentioned earlier that you guys have a new facility. And we talked about how you have reach in 4 counties, but you also do mobile delivery. So how do those work and why do you guys do those?
14: Our mobile deliveries are mainly to secure access. We want to be where the need is. So a lot of our neighbors face challenges regarding to transportation. For example, we have a lot of seniors that live by themselves that are not able to mobilize. So we're making sure that we are reaching every spot, and by having our mobile services is a way to secure access to our services to our neighbors in need.
4: Wonderful. And you guys don't do it all alone. You work with other nonprofits in the region. So how does this network allow you to accomplish your mission?
14: Yes, we do have a network of over 300 partner agencies. We also have a network of 13,000 volunteers. It's a big number, and these volunteers are the ones that volunteer directly with us, but also the volunteers that support our partner agencies. We rely on this network, actually, to be able to serve 250,000 people every week. Otherwise, we wouldn't be able to do this alone. Yeah.
4: Thank you so much. And we've talked about how food insecurity is a complicated issue, and part of your mission is to be able to serve those who suffer food insecurity with dignity, compassion, and innovation. So what does that look like in practice for you guys?
14: Serving with dignity for us means treating every person with respect and compassion. And we also are very focused on providing high-quality product. Every time that we are doing a sorting activity, we always emphasize to our volunteer, do not keep product that you won't take home. So that is part of what we do. It also means listening to our neighbors, helping them reducing barriers to access through our mobile services, for example. And we're constantly finding better ways to serve our community.
4: Wonderful. Thank you. And one more question before we move on. Can you think of a recent success story that's sort of emblematic of your mission?
14: Yes, our greatest accomplishment just happened now this week. We just moved into our new building on Monday. We are so excited about this. This new building will definitely expand our capacity to serve more neighbors, strengthen our programs, and create new opportunities for workforce development, volunteer engagement, and community partnerships. So we are very excited about this transition.
4: Well, that's fantastic news. I do want to move on now to talk a little bit about the core issues that sort of push your mission forward. Hunger can sometimes seem like an invisible issue. How would you describe the need that you're seeing across the Treasure Coast?
14: I would describe it as a high need. We often don't see that. Just to give you an idea, in the Treasure Coast, 1 out of 4 individuals are facing food insecurity. There's a high demand of our services, and even after COVID, this demand is still at 34% higher than it was before the pandemic.
4: Thank you. And what do you think are some of the biggest reasons that families are struggling to put food on the table right now?
14: The rising cost of living, inflation, healthcare expenses, also the limited income growth. So we are seeing a lot of working families that are just trying to stretch their household budgets, and it's becoming a real challenge for them. And families are just not having enough for groceries.
4: Bouncing off of that a little bit, when families do have to make these difficult choices, what kinds of trade-offs are they facing?
14: Well, for example, they have to choose between paying for rent or utilities, medication or transportation, and buying nutritious food. Nutritious, it's a good word to mention, because part of the service that we do is not only just to give food, We're trying to provide nutritious meals, especially to attend the needs of our children in our community and our seniors as well.
4: You know, and as you mentioned, it's hard times right now. Rising costs are hard to keep up with. In terms of the people that you serve, are there any surprises that people might learn about, like, the types of people and the types of income that are needing your services?
14: Yes, like I was saying before, we have this tendency to think or assume that people that need our services are homeless or unemployed, but a lot of the people that use our services are working families. It's just that the high cost of living, inflation, and other expenses that they have to deal with is just not compatible with the challenges and the income that people are receiving.
4: And with the economic challenges that people have been facing recently, have you guys seen an uptick in the amount of people that need your services?
14: The number that we have is that the demand remains elevated, and it's still 34% higher than before the pandemic. While the crisis has changed, we do see that many families continue to struggle with the rising cost of living. Absolutely.
4: Thank you. And in terms of people you serve, again, children, seniors, and veterans do face unique challenges. So how does your program work to address those different needs?
14: We tailor our programs to meet people where they are through our school pantries for children, home delivery, and senior programs for adults, and also through partnerships that connect, for example, veterans and other neighbors with the food and resources that they need.
4: Thank you. And I want to talk a little bit about nutrition, because it's easy to just give someone who needs food some really unhealthy, very high sodium foods that are shelf stable, but you guys also strive for nutrition. So why is that something that's important?
14: Yeah, it's essential. Access to nutritious food supports children's development. It helps manage chronic diseases for our seniors. So the focus for us is to be able to generally improve health overall and well-being in our community.
4: Wonderful. And before we move on, I want to ask one more question. If there's one thing that you wish everyone understood about hunger in our community, what would that be?
14: I think it would be that no one can solve hunger alone, but everyone can be part of the solution. We all can do our part and be able to help our society and our community, especially our children and seniors, to thrive.
4: And speaking of folding everyone into the solution, September is Hunger Action Month. Can you explain what that campaign is all about and why it's so important?
14: Hunger Action Month is a nationwide campaign that is led by Feeding America. And this effort is to raise awareness about hunger and inspire people to take action. It is an opportunity for community to come together and support neighbors facing food insecurity and be part of the solution.
4: And why would you say it's valuable to dedicate a whole month each year to raising awareness for hunger?
14: Like you were saying previously, Justin, you mentioned that hunger is often an invisible issue. But hunger exists year-round, and during this month is an opportunity for us and the community to shine and spotlight an issue that is often invisible. So we are encouraging our community to learn, volunteer, donate, and become part of the solution.
4: And as part of the celebration, you have one of your biggest events of the year with the Outrun Hunger 5K. So can you tell us a little bit about this year's event?
14: Yes, we're so excited about this upcoming event. We'll be hosting our 6th annual Outrun Hunger 5K on Saturday, September 26th. It will be at Causeway Cove Marina in Fort Pierce, starting at 7 a.m. It's a fun, family-friendly event that brings our community together to raise awareness and funds. This is very important, to help our community and to help provide food for neighbors facing hunger.
4: Well, tell us a little bit about the event. Come day of, what can people expect?
14: Well, so the event starts very early. Runners are there very early. The actual run starts at 7. Before that, we do a warm-up. It's super fun. We all do it together, guided by a trainer. We also have a lot of vendors, a lot of corporate partners that will be having a booth to present their services to the community. We have music. So it's a lot. And also people think, oh, but I don't run, so maybe I shouldn't go. But you are welcome to walk it. It's a nice path to go because it's by the water. So that's also a plus. And yeah, it's a great community event, and it's a great opportunity to raise awareness during September Hunger Action Month.
4: I'm glad you mentioned being able to walk it. I was going to ask, is this event more geared towards the serious runners, or is it really for everyone?
14: It's really for everyone. It's really focused on the community. It's an opportunity for all of us to show up for those neighbors that are facing food insecurity. And I think that's what makes it different to other runs.
4: Awesome. And as you mentioned, this is the 6th annual version of this race. So it's sort of become a bit of a community tradition here. So how has the event grown since it first started?
14: It has grown. We see that every year we have more participants, more people willing to be engaged, not only during for the event as a competitive runner, a casual walker, but also the people that are engaging in actually volunteering for the event behind the scenes. So that is also exciting to see how every year the community wants to be more engaged and be more part of that solution.
4: Well, it sounds like a fun time. So I was wondering, what do you think makes the Outrun Hunger 5K different from a typical 5K?
14: I think that one of the special things that we do is that we all dress orange. We're all called to dress orange today. That color symbolized the fight against hunger. So it's just beautiful to see everybody from competitive runners to children's and families bringing their pets, and we see dogs running and walking. So just having that community feeling and everybody feel part of something, that it's very impactful.
4: It sounds like you kind of talked about it a little bit there, but I was wondering, how would you describe the energy of the event?
14: I would describe it as community and service and also a fun time. Absolutely fun. Yeah.
4: Obviously, it's a fundraiser, so all the money that comes out of it goes directly back into feeding people who are hungry. So why are events like this so important for your organization?
14: It is important for us because it helps us raise funds. And we have different streamlines of how do we are able to raise funds throughout this activity. It could be through sponsorships. It could be through a vendor fee, also registrations as well, of course. Also, we are encouraging people to participate in our Hunger Hero Challenge, when they can set their own fundraising goal and go far and beyond. So, yeah, it's an effort that it's not only led by the organization itself, but it also encourages the community to lead their own efforts to raise funds for the organization. So that's amazing to see.
4: I agree. And I like that you brought up the Hunger Hero Challenge. I was going to ask about that. Can you explain a little bit about what that is and how people can get involved?
14: So the Hunger Hero Challenge is for participants who want to make an even bigger impact. So instead of only registering for the race by paying a $40 fee, individuals or teams can commit to a fundraising goal that they can set. It could be $100, it could be $500, it could be $1,000, $10,000. So it really depends on their will and the influence that they have in their circle of impact. So it's just very inspiring to see how individuals take the lead and say, you know what, I'm just not going to register for the race. I'm just going to try to make a bigger impact, and they connect with other individuals, and it could be their co-workers, it could be people in their community, in their churches, whatever. They try to make the impact, and they raise funds for us.
4: Amazing. Are there any opportunities for businesses or community organizations for sponsorships?
14: Yes, we do offer several sponsorship opportunities, ranging from $500 to $5,000. We try to make it easy for every business, large or small, so everybody can get involved. We also have a vendor fee for $150. So sponsors receive valuable community visibility while helping our mission.
4: And I do want to ask just one more question before we move on. If someone can only do one thing during Hunger Action Month, what would you encourage them to do?
14: I think I have three. I will encourage everyone to pick one out of three. Let's put it that way. You can make a donation, you can volunteer, or you can join us at the Outrun Hunger 5K.
4: Well, speaking of volunteering, you guys heavily rely on volunteers, thousands of volunteers each year. So what kinds of volunteer opportunities do you have?
14: We have opportunities for individuals, families, groups, businesses, and everybody can do different things. Volunteers can help sort, pack food, assist at a mobile food distribution, support special events like Outer Hunger, and serve in a variety of other roles throughout the year.
4: And outside of just volunteering, what are some of the ways that people can give back to Treasure Coast Food Bank?
14: Making a monetary donation, I would say, just to give you an idea, Justin, we have purchasing power throughout the network that we have by belonging to Feeding America and having amazing partners that we are able to transform every dollar to 8 meals. So making a monetary donation, every dollar can go very long.
4: Amazing. And obviously volunteers are at the heart of your organization. So why are these relationships so important to your mission?
14: Volunteering is crucial. Like I said, we are serving 250,000 people every week, and there's absolutely no way we can do this by ourselves. We are very small staff compared to our reach. So definitely volunteers are a big part of what we do. Not to say the heart of what we do. I would say it's the heart of what we do.
4: Speaking on the volunteers, what do they often tell you after spending the day at the food bank?
14: I would say I often hear people saying that they had no idea how great the need is in our community.
4: Thank you. And just one more question. If someone's listening today and they want to get involved for the very first time, what's the easiest way for them to take that step?
14: The easiest way would be by visiting our website. It's stophunger.org. And you can find the three ways to get involved. That would be giving your time by finding a volunteer opportunity, giving funds by making a monetary donation, and by giving food. If you want to organize a food drive, we can assist you with that. You can do it within your workspace or your community or your local church, and also by attending our events like the upcoming Outrun Hunger event on September 26th. I hope to see everybody.
4: Awesome. And I just want to wrap up with just two more questions. So, you know, addressing hunger in the community, it can come with its own challenges. It's hard. But it's also incredibly rewarding. So what keeps you motivated?
14: Personally, knowing that our work changes life.
4: And as we wrap up, what message would you like to leave listeners with about hunger and the role that they can play in building a hunger-free Treasure Coast?
14: The message I would like to leave today is that no one can solve hunger alone. This September Hunger Action Month Assembly is required. We can all be part of the solution, whether it's by making a donation, volunteering, advocating, or participating in our events. There's many ways that we can all come together and build a stronger, healthier, and hunger-free Treasure Coast.
4: Wonderful. Thank you. Well, like I said, I have no more questions for you. Thank you so much for coming on In Focus.
14: Thank you, Justin.
4: We've been talking to Arela Guevara of the Treasure Coast Food Bank. Together, we learned about the very real struggles that local families are facing when it comes to food insecurity and what they're doing to help remedy that. September is also Hunger Action Month, and as part of that, they're calling on the community to do their part in helping those in need. The Outrun Hunger 5K will be on September 26th and supports their mission. Thank you for listening, and join us again next week for another edition of In Focus, presented by IRSC Public Media.
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0: The Suite from the Three-Cornered Hat by Manuel de Falla. Chicago Symphony Orchestra was led by Fritz Reiner. I'm Bonnie North. It's been a pleasure having you.
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Hello, everyone. Glad to have you back on the third floor for great classical music featuring a unique mix of choral, vocal, and instrumental works from around the globe and across the centuries. Special program today because in the second hour I'll be spotlighting the British composer Paul Lewis and his brand new recording, Romantic Music for Harp. Dare I say, it could very well be the U.S. debut of the album, well, parts of it anyway, and I'm thrilled to have Paul back on the show. He joined us about 6 months back for selections from Harp Scenes, his penultimate recording. I shouldn't say that, maybe not the right word, because Paul is consistently producing works for harp and other instruments, but the disc before this one, Harp Scenes, and we're going to get to his new one, Romantic Music for Harp, in just a little while. So more about all of that in the second hour. So I hope you can stay with me for a conversation and music from Paul Lewis. Paul's Concerto Romantico for Harp and String Ensemble will be the featured work of that second hour. But in the first hour, the featured work will be a sonata for piano and cello from Brahms. In the final hour this week, Edward Elgar's Variations on an Original Theme, otherwise known as the Enigma Variations. All around that stirring music, selections from a swarm of Italian composers, as well as a swarm of British composers, actually, by the time we get to Paul and the third hour. But in terms of the Italians, we have Gesualdo today, along with Verdi, Alessandro Scarlatti, and Carissimi. And we begin with a countryman of that lot and Orazio Benevolo. A few weeks back, we enjoyed a fabulous mass of his for 16 voices performed by the excellent North German radio choir. We begin this week's program with the Magnificat by Benevolo, this time performed by Le Concert Spirituel. Different choir, noticeably different sound, but an exemplary performance I'm happy to share with you. Arve Nike leads them in this recording of Orazio Benevolo's Magnificat. My soul doth magnify the Lord, and my spirit hath rejoiced in God my Savior. I'm Bill Cromwell, and we're together once again for fine classical music on the third floor. Let's begin.

begin our time together on the third floor this week, a Magnificat from Orazio Benevolo, or Benevoli, either or. The academic world is split on the correct pronunciation. What is for certain is that music we just heard was extraordinary. Hervé Nike led Le Concert Spirituel in Orazio Benevolo's Magnificat. 2 weeks ago, I dropped my son off in Newport, Rhode Island for Navy Officer Candidate School. In the weeks prior, he and I did some catching up on the old documentary series Victory at Sea. I don't often play television or film music, though my guest in the second hour, Paul Lewis, has been a prolific composer for those mediums. But today, for my son and my dad, I have for you the theme to that program, Song of the High Seas, performed by the RCA Victor Symphony, directed by Robert Russell Bennett.

Music is the tie that binds. I remember watching that show with my dad. Oh, that's easily 50 years ago. And now watching it with my son, and my dad was in the Navy, and now my son is going to be an officer soon. So that's all very exciting stuff. Victory at Sea and Song of the High Seas from Richard Rodgers. We heard the RCA Victor Symphony Orchestra conducted by Robert Russell Bennett. A motet now from Carlo Gesualdo and Ave Regina. Hail, O Queen of Heaven, hail, O Lady of Angels. We'll enjoy the Oxford Camerata, conducted by Jeremy Summerlee.

Jeremy Summerlee led the Oxford Camerata in music of Carlo Gesualdo, his Ave Regina, a little motet there. And now we move on to music of Brahms and the featured work of this first hour of the program. Robert Schumann called the style of Brahms' instrumental chamber works veiled symphonies. So a sonata now by Brahms for piano and cello in E minor, opus 38. Again, it's the featured work of this first hour on the third floor. Mstislav Rostropovich plays the cello, and he's joined by Rudolf Serkin, piano.

Sonata for Piano and Cello by Johannes Brahms. Mstislav Rostropovich played the cello and Rudolf Serkin accompanied on the piano. Ellen, a listener from Santa Fe, New Mexico, wrote to me to ask about a recording we heard last month from Alessandro Scarlatti. I shared the information, and as she's a fan of countertenors, I thought we'd return to that same recording for another Scarlatti cantata and enjoy Piango, Sospiro e Peno, I Weep, I Sigh, and Suffer, and more. Another young lover pining away for Phyllis, thwarted by unrequited love. Brian Asawa is the countertenor with the Arcadian Academy, conducted by Nicholas McGeegan.

0: Piango sospiro e peno. I weep, I sigh, and suffer. A cantata from Alessandro Scarlatti. We heard Brian Asawa, countertenor with the Arcadian Academy, conducted by Nicholas McGeegan. Bill Cromwell with you on the third floor. Stay with me for wonderful music and a special second hour with my guest, composer Paul Lewis, coming up in just a moment.
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0: We're back on the third floor for great choral, vocal, and instrumental classical music. I'm Bill Cromwell, your listening companion and host. My special guest on this week's program is composer Paul Lewis. Paul Lewis was with us earlier in the year, and I'm happy to have him back on the program. Paul was born into a family of professional musicians in Brighton, England in 1943. He is self-taught, working for music publishers in his teens, and embarking at the age of 20 upon a 47-year career as a leading composer of music for British television. His work for the medium encompasses everything from high drama with Orson Welles, Christopher Lee and Peter O'Toole, to smash hit comedy by way of The Benny Hill Show and Monty Python. Latterly, however, he has concentrated on composing orchestral works and chamber music, always tonal and melodic, romantic and happy, and mostly inspired by friends, musicians, places, and historical personages dear to him. At the heart of his output is his favorite instrument, the harp, for which he has produced an extensive catalog of solo, chamber, and concertante works, culminating in the concerto we're going to enjoy later in the program, later this hour. Again, Paul was with us on the third floor earlier in the year, and we listened to much of his recording called Harp Scenes. After the interview, I had the pleasure of Paul's company in a virtual meeting, courtesy of Facebook. He lives in a beautiful Tudor home near the Sussex coast with his wife, soprano, harpist, and songwriter Sharon Elizabeth, for whom he provides piano accompaniment when she performs operatic works, along with, and I'm quoting here, very naughty cabaret. I can't wait to meet them both when I travel to Bexhill-on-Sea in England in May for the International Composers Festival, where Paul Lewis will be composer in residence. Paul shared his thoughts on his love of the harp during a recent conversation and the birth of his Concerto Romantico for harp and strings.
1: I've always loved the harp. My first television score, which I wrote when I was 20, included a very large harp part, and indeed a lot of my TV scores have featured harp either as a solo instrument or a duo, or were certainly there in the texture of orchestral scores as well. And latterly, as I began writing concert works, which I rarely had time to do because my TV career was so busy, I noticed that I was writing works that featured the harp. It might have been a double concerto for flute, harp and strings, or flute and harp pieces. And so when I completely became a concert composer and stopped writing TV music, it was inevitable that the harp should take centre stage, and I've written a huge amount of harp solos and harp chamber music. And the inevitable happened. I began thinking I have to write a concerto for this instrument, but I didn't know for whom to write it. I know so many harpists, and they're all wonderful. And suddenly, the answer to my dreams came. Rachel Talitman, a wonderful Israeli harpist, wrote to me and said it was her dream that I would write a romantic concerto for her.
0: And we're going to enjoy the realization of that dream in just a little while. Paul had much to say about harpist Rachel Talitman during our conversation. Here he talks about Ms. Talitman's impressive career and her many accomplishments, and the story on which the Concerto Romantico is based.
1: I made contact with Rachel Talitman through the wonders of Facebook. I noticed that she had her own record company, and spent a very busy life researching harp music, rediscovering the music of forgotten harpists and harp composers from the 17th century onwards of all nationalities, and reconstructed the music wherever necessary, and she recorded it all. She has an extraordinary catalogue. Our CD that we've done together is number 46 in her catalogue. And she's actually recorded 14 CDs for other companies. So this is actually her 60th CD, which is an extraordinary achievement for a harpist. I was very honoured when Rachel told me that she'd like to make a CD of my works. So we discussed over a period of time which of my works she would include, and the programme has turned out to include two major works written specially for her, and a couple of harp pieces which I had begun 20 years previously, but which I probably wouldn't have finished had she not encouraged me to do so. Songs of Israel I wrote for her because she requested a work for harp and string quintet, and Concerto Romantico, the harp concerto, is for harp and string orchestra, and this was something that I had really been wanting to do for a very long time. In fact, the material that forms the first and the last movement had actually come into being in the mid-90s when it was suggested that I might score a film, which in the event was never made, and the film told of a couple who saw one another through the fence of the Nazi concentration camp. They both survived the war, but neither knew if the other was still alive, and years later they met and realised they were still in love. And this story so excited me that I dashed off to the piano and wrote a theme, of course totally prematurely, because the film was never made. Years later I devised a romantic harp and orchestra CD, and I wrote variations on this theme. I developed it as a running theme throughout the CD, and the CD was never made. So all this material had sat in various drawers in various homes of mine, neglected but never forgotten. And so when Rachel said it was her dream that I should write her a romantic concerto, she had no idea that it was my dream to do likewise, and that I had just the material waiting. However, the material had to be totally reshaped and other movements added, and I wrote a concerto that follows the outline of the story.
0: The Concerto Romantico coming up very shortly, and I know you can't wait. I'm excited to play it for you. I'm also always so interested in a composer's process and insights into genre and form. Composer Paul Lewis takes it from here.
1: The concerto doesn't perhaps follow the normal construction in as much as it is in four movements, not three. But we don't live in the 18th century anymore, so we don't need to worry about sonata form, first movements and so on. One just should write a nicely constructed work that takes one on a journey and of emotions and actually works in its own way. So the opening music is, the opening movement, should I say, is called Cantilena Rhapsodica, and this is the melody that I wrote in the 90s for the film that was never made, and it's expanded and it's improvised upon, you could say, and it is love at first sight. The second movement, Bittersweet Blues, is love lost, and therefore it is, as you would expect from a blues, it's a form of lament. The third movement, which takes the place of a normal scherzo in a classical concerto, is called Moto Perpetuo, Life Goes On, and it's a very restless, agitated movement in which, as the subtitle says, life goes on, although the music indicates that all is not as it should be. The final movement, Cantilena Represa, which means a reprise of the cantilena, the song-like melody of the first movement, is love rediscovered. So we hear the theme again, the theme of the first movement, and that theme is then developed in other ways and ends with a lengthy quasi cadenza for the harp with very little use of the string orchestra, and it ends very quietly and calmly. It doesn't end as many concertos do in a big bravura display to bring the house down. It ends thoughtfully, because this has been a thoughtful journey for these two lovers. And it's a story I found applies to many people.
0: With the help of my special guest, composer Paul Lewis, I think enough suspense has been built up at this point to now play for you the American debut of his Concerto Romantico for Harp and String Orchestra right here on the Third Floor. This premiere recording features the aforementioned Rachel Talitman with the Israel Strings Ensemble, conducted by Doran Salomon. The work comes in at just less than a half hour, and I do hope you can stay with me here on the Third Floor for more music and discussion with my guest, Paul Lewis. Enjoy this performance of his Concerto Romantico for Harp and Strings.

0: the featured work of this hour and of this week's program, Concerto Romantico for Harp and Strings by Paul Lewis, featuring Rachel Talitman, harpist, and the Israel Strings Ensemble, directed by Doron Solomon. With the story of the two lovers in mind, swept together and apart during the years of World War II and beyond, finally together again as Paul's lovely Concerto Romantico for Harp and Strings comes to a delicate end. In this next segment with guest Paul Lewis, we hear more details about the collaboration between composer and harpist Rachel Talitman.
1: My collaboration with Rachel Talitman has been most unusual, rather mysterious, rather fascinating, inasmuch as we have never met, we have never spoken on the telephone or any other device. I don't know what her voice sounds like, and unless she's listening right now, she probably doesn't know what my voice sounds like. And the ideas she has fed me have been so brief, with no hint of any kind of artistic control. Simply, have I anything for harp and string quintet? To which I responded by writing a work on Jewish melodies, because we both had Russian Jewish emigre grandfathers, refugee grandfathers, in fact. We had that little link in common. And she said, did I have any harp solos that hadn't been recorded? Because I have an ongoing program of recording my own CDs, or recording as producer, that is, because I don't play the harp, but recording all my harp solos with members of what I term my harp family, soloists who are close to me over here in the UK. And so I finished off for Rachel two pieces called Memories of Amboise, which is a beautiful city in the Loire Valley in France. And I had begun these 20 years ago, but never finished them. And had Rachel not asked me for an unrecorded harp solo, I probably never would have finished them. And her suggestion that it was her dream that I should write her a romantic concerto, because no such work existed from the present day, that was all she needed to say. I spent 2 years writing the concerto. It was a mixture of agony and ecstasy. It was incredibly important to me because I wanted to write something of not only of which I could be proud, but which did the harp world proud, and which revealed the instrument in all its incredible beauty and subtlety. I believe in writing harp music to write music that has melodies that are as mellifluous as possible, harmonies that are as rich as possible, and simply to enable the harp to sound as idiomatic as possible and not to indulge in too many modern effects, certainly none of the avant-garde effects. And this concerto gave me scope to do so, and it was so important to me to get it right. But when you write a concerto, if you want it to be taken up and played, you must make it difficult enough for the soloist to be able to show off his or her talents to the full, but not so difficult that nobody really wants to take the trouble to learn it. So in a way I found it very difficult to pitch. It took me 2 years to write it, and then when it was typeset by my printer and I came to proofread it, I then spent several months rewriting it. And I'm very happy to say that Rachel Talitman didn't change a single note of it. Concertos are very often written very closely in collaboration with the soloists, and soloists often have a lot of input and often want to change things. And so it really has been the most extraordinarily heartwarming and rewarding collaboration.
0: During that last, Paul Lewis made mention of two other tracks from his latest recording, Romantic Music for Harp, which has just been released, and we have time to listen to that work right now as we move to the end of this second hour of the program. I don't have time to give you more information, so you'll have to acquire this wonderful new album and read the extensive liner notes about the music, Paul Lewis, and all the artists involved. Memories of Amboise with harpist Rachel Talitman here on The Third Floor.

0: Memories of Umboise with harpist Rachel Talitman here on the third floor. Music from my guest this week, British composer Paul Lewis, who was inspired to write the work after many visits to his favorite Loire Valley city, Umboise. Again, the new recording, Romantic Music for Harp by Paul Lewis, featuring Rachel Talitman and the Israel Strings Ensemble led by Doran Solomon, out now, and it's available through all of your usual outlets for music, including Amazon. And now, the last word from Paul Lewis, for this program anyway.
1: This year is definitely the year of the concerto for me. The live concert premiere of my violin concerto, delayed by COVID, and the premiere recording of my harp concerto, also delayed by COVID. But the highlight of next year is definitely going to be Polo Pieti's wonderful International Composers Festival in Bexhill-on-Sea. 3 days of concerts with a professional concert orchestra, professional symphony orchestra, should I say, and a chamber music concert. 3 days of music by living composers, melodic music. And the composers will all be present to meet the audiences. And I'm happy to say that I shall be composer in residence and shall be contributing works to concert music concerts and to the film and television concert. And the best thing of all is that Bill Cromwell will be there in person. So at last, Bill, I shall meet you. And Bill will be reporting back live from the source of the action to the United States.
0: It will be such a pleasure for me to meet you too, Paul, and your charming and talented wife, Sharon Elizabeth, along with International Composers Festival founder Polo Pieti, and all the other contemporary composers and artists in residence at Bexhill-on-Sea. I will be honored to be the U.S. radio media presence for this event, and I can't wait. Third Floor listeners can expect to hear much more about the festival as late May of 2022 approaches us all, including interviews and music with the principals. Meanwhile, please visit the Third Floor website at classicalthirdfloor.org and like the program on Facebook. The website features the mostly weekly blog, which I also publish on Facebook, and links to free archive shows like this one, plus pictures of your host, me, Bill Cromwell, and photos of my guests and when they've appeared on the Third Floor. People like Harry Christophers, Michelle DeYoung, Tina Ting-Helsett, and more. And speaking of guests, not only will you be hearing from talented artists involved in next May's International Composers Festival, but in the next weeks I'll be joined by conductor William Boughton and conductor Robert Trevino, who's just released a brand new recording of music by Ravel that has only recently arrived to the Third Floor Library. I'm Bill Cromwell, your listening companion and host. Please stay with me for the final hour of the Third Floor and music by Holtz and Elgar in a bit of a British-themed program this week. And thanks once again to my guest, Paul Lewis. Truly a pleasure to have him visit us on the Third Floor.

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Bill Cromwell with you for the final hour of this week's edition of The Third Floor. Hope you enjoyed that second hour with my guest, Paul Lewis. It was great to have him on the program, and already getting feedback from actually Canada in this case, and a listener who very much enjoyed the Concerto Romantico for Harp and String Ensemble. So wonderful work, and I've had opportunity now to hear it a number of times, and it just keeps getting better. Moving on now to music for this hour from Gustav Holst and Edward Elgar. We begin, though, with an aria from the 1866 opera Mignon by Ombars Toma, and he's the composer of that opera, Mignon. And we're going to hear C'est moi, mes voisins, and very operatic again, and similar to the work we heard, the cantata we heard from Scarlatti in the first hour, pining away for an unfaithful lover. And this time, though, we're going to hear Frederica von Stade and the Philharmonia Orchestra, directed by Antonio de Almeida.

Wonderful, wonderful singing from Frederica von Stade with the Philharmonia Orchestra, conducted by Antonio de Almeida, and music from Ambroise Thoma, and music from his opera Mignon, the 1866 opera. Wonderful, wonderful. Our special guest last hour, Paul Lewis, will be the composer in residence for the International Composers Festival next May at Bexalanssee. And as I mentioned earlier, I'm very excited to be the exclusive U.S. radio presence at this event. With that in mind, planning is underway, so I was poking around at cottages to rent while I'm overseas. One of my old haunts is this little village in the Cotswolds called Blockley. It remains to be seen if I get back there, but my browsing did get us to our next piece by Gustav Holst, his Symphony in F Major, Opus 8, the Cotswolds Symphony. We'll hear the Ulster Orchestra conducted by Joanne Folletta.

Joanne Folletta leading the Ulster Orchestra in music of Gustav Holst, his Symphony in F Major, Opus 8, The Cotswolds. In the first hour, I played music from Richard Rodgers' Song of the High Seas from the TV documentary Victory at Sea, all in preparation of sending my lad off to the Navy a few weeks back. We also got caught up with some war movies, and my son wanted me to see Dunkirk, which I hadn't seen yet. And as we were watching, I recognized a theme in the soundtrack. Sure enough, Nimrod from Elgar's Enigma Variations, way slowed down and adapted, but there it was nonetheless. So much classical music out there, of course, but Adam, my son, was not familiar with the Enigma. We did some listening before he shipped off. Now he is an Elgar fan. And here it is now for all of us. Elgar's Variations on an Original Theme, the Enigma Variations. The featured work in this final hour of the third floor, Juanjo Mena leads the BBC Philharmonic.

Wanyo Mena leading the BBC Philharmonic, and Edward Elgar's very well-known Variations on an Original Theme, the Enigma Variations, here on the Third Floor.

0: This week, a program absolutely teeming with fine music, including the Concerto Romantico by a friend of the third floor, British composer Paul Lewis, who was our special guest in the second hour. 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The Third Floor is a live production originating from the studios of WRGG Greencastle, PA. The Third Floor can be heard on stations across the country, including listeners in states like Florida, Alaska, New Mexico, North Carolina, Indiana, Oregon, and California. And today, I'm pretty sure Europe and Israel were well represented on the Third Floor because of the appearance of Paul Lewis and harpist Rachel Talitman. I'm Bill Cromwell. Please join me again next week on the Third Floor for great classical music. I appreciate you tuning in. See you next week.
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0: This is Symphony Cast from APM, American Public Media. I'm Steve Seal. This week, we continue our summer residency at the biggest and most celebrated classical music festival in the world, the BBC Proms. From July through September, music fans enjoy 8 weeks of extraordinary music making with concerts of orchestra, choral, and chamber music. It's a tradition that's been going nonstop since 1895, when Sir Henry Wood conducted the first concerts designed to be casual affairs of classical music for everybody. And to this day, the Brits take that idea to heart with their enthusiastic attendance at these beloved concerts around the UK, but held mostly at the Royal Albert Hall in London. This week, though, we venture out into the greater UK for a concert at the Bristol Beacon in the southwest English city of Bristol on the River Avon, as Adam Hickox conducts the Bournemouth Symphony Orchestra in a program of Russian classics. Shostakovich's festive overture serves as a fitting opener, and then his sardonically witty Cello Concerto No. 1 will be performed by the much-decorated German cellist Maximilian Hornung. After that, Sofia Gubaidulina's fairy tale poem introduces a whimsical element in a sumptuous musical fantasy about the adventures of a piece of chalk. And to conclude, Sergei Rachmaninoff's Symphonic Dances, a whirling phantasmagoria of rhythm and melody, serving as both the finale of the composer's career and, for us, a thrilling conclusion to what's certain to be a dynamic and very fun program. So stay tuned as we enjoy a rich example of the BBC Proms Festival on the road this week from Bristol. Welcome to APM's Symphony Cast. Let's take our seats at the Bristol Beacon now, where the BBC's Sarah Walker is going to be hosting this week's prom right from the stage.
1: Thank you. Welcome to Beacon Hall and to the BBC Proms. We're very lucky to be in the company of the Bournemouth Symphony Orchestra. They're no strangers to this historic maritime city. In fact, they're Beacon Hall's orchestra in residence, making a huge contribution to the thriving cultural scene here. So it's lovely to be with them alongside a huge and enthusiastic audience. So welcome all. So who's conducting? Well, we're delighted to welcome a prodigious talent on the international scene, Adam Hickox. This is Adam's proms debut, and he'll be guiding us through a program of Russian classics. Shostakovich to begin, and that includes his Cello Concerto No. 1, featuring soloist Maximilian Hornung. Later, we have a whimsical fairy tale poem by Sofia Gubaidulina, and we're rounding off with Rachmaninoff's glorious symphonic dances. Well, let's get things started right now with the festive overture by Shostakovich. Written in 1954 after an unexpected visit to the composer's apartment by a conductor from the Bolshoi Theatre Orchestra. They needed a new work to commemorate the October Revolution of 1917. Oh, and the concert was happening in 3 days' time. Shostakovich responded very quickly with sheer brilliance, thrilling fanfares, resounding sonorities, and masses of energy. So please welcome on stage now the leader of the Bournemouth Symphony Orchestra, Amin Merchant.

And here now to conduct the festive overture by Shostakovich, let's give a warm proms welcome to our conductor, Adam Hickox.

Absolutely brilliant. The festive overture by Shostakovich, played by the Bournemouth Symphony Orchestra, led by Amin Merchant and conducted by Adam Hickox, making his proms debut with us this afternoon. And what a fabulous start to this concert. Well, coming up next on this sunny late afternoon in Bristol, we're going to welcome the cellist Maximilian Hornung to the stage. He is an extraordinary talent. He hails from Germany, and the list of orchestras he's appeared with goes on and on, including the Berlin Philharmonic. He debuted with them less than a year ago. The Czech Philharmonic, the Swedish Radio Symphony Orchestra, the Zurich Tonhalle, and many of our UK orchestras. He's renowned for the pure expression in his performances, a special way of connecting with the audience, which means so much here at the Proms, as we have the most receptive audiences in the world, so it's said. Well, Maximilian will play the Cello Concerto No. 1 by Shostakovich, which you wouldn't describe as a romantic sort of concerto. It's full of sardonic wit, and the virtuosity is off the scale in all of the movements, but especially in the finale, where the solo part climaxes in some flailing demi-semiquavers. But earlier on, we have an urgently rhythmic opening movement, then a much longer lyrical elegy, and after that, a haunting solo cadenza leading straight into that frenzied finale. So to play Shostakovich's Cello Concerto No. 1 in E-flat major, let's welcome soloist Maximilian Hornung, and to conduct the Bournemouth Symphony Orchestra, Adam Hickox.

Maximilian Hornung was the soloist in the Cello Concerto No. 1 in E flat major by Dmitri Shostakovich. And Adam Hickox, conductor of the Bournemouth Symphony Orchestra, performing live here at Bristol Beacon in this concert of Russian classics. Some gloriously grotesque effects in that finale, a sort of nightmarish folk dance. The solo part like a jagged line, and there were actually some sarcastic references in the music to a sentimental Georgian love song, Zuleika, which is said to have been Stalin's favourite tune. Maximilian Hornung returning to the stage, he's acknowledging the musicians and taking another bow. What a fantastic performance. He's beckoning a bow there from Eleanor Blakeney, who played that beautiful horn solo that we heard. In fact, the whole orchestra now rising to their feet. Adam Hickox joining hands with Maximilian Hornung, and they're taking a bow together and another bow. The hall here is absolutely packed to the rafters. As I'm sure you can tell, the audience absolutely spellbound by that performance. I think for me the high point was the solo cadenza. I knew from the rehearsal that was going to be a very special moment. Maximilian's tone in the bottom register, so rich, elemental and haunting. He is returning to the stage. I think an encore is going to be demanded. Yes, indeed. Here's an encore.

0: That was surely the perfect encore from Maximilian Hornung, and played with such a light touch. The prelude from Bach's Cello Suite No. 1 in G major. Maximilian began his career as principal cellist of the Bavarian Radio Symphony Orchestra, aged just 23. A few years later, he moved on to focus on his solo and chamber music career. He's returning to the stage. Such warm applause from our audience here in Bristol. I'm sure many more great concert performances, broadcasts and recordings await him in the future. Not just technical mastery there, but so much heart and soul. He's bowing to the orchestra now as well.
1: 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Thank you, Sarah. We will return to our English colleagues in just a moment, right after a quick break. I'm Steve Seal. Symphony Cast continues our concerts this week at the 2026 BBC Proms, one of the longest-running classical music festivals in the world. 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In a moment, it's more from this concert of Russian classics from the BBC Proms, with music of Sofia Gubaidulina and Sergei Rachmaninoff. That's coming up next on APM's Symphony Cast.
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0: Welcome back. I'm Steve Seal. This is APM's Symphony Cast. This week, we continue our summer residency at the 2026 BBC Proms, one of the longest-running classical music festivals in the world. And this time, we're at the Bristol Beacon in the city of Bristol for a program of Russian classics. And now we hand it back to our BBC colleague, Sarah Walker, who is once again on stage with the orchestra.
1: Welcome back to Bristol Beacon, where we're enjoying a superb concert from the Bournemouth Symphony Orchestra. I'm Sarah Walker, delighted to be with you here at the 2026 Proms. Well, the Bournemouth Symphony Orchestra are the orchestra in residence here at Beacon Hall, and they're treating us to a program of Russian classics. This second half of the concert will be concluding with the Symphonic Dances by Rachmaninoff. That's one of the greatest Russian masterpieces of the 20th century. Before that, though, we have music by Sofia Gubaidulina, who died last year and left us with a rich catalogue of music, often spiritual and dramatic, sometimes playful, and always with luminous colours and textures. We'll hear her fairy tale poem, which began life as incidental music for a radio adaptation of a Czech fairy tale, The Little Chalk. This little object dreams of being used to draw exciting and magical images, but it's only used for boring words and numbers. It grows smaller as the children in the classroom grow bigger, until one day a little boy uses it to draw a castle, gardens, and the sea in sunlight. The chalk is happy and meets its end. An amazing metaphor for an artist's life, according to the composer. So here to conduct the Bournemouth Symphony Orchestra in Gubaidulina's fairy tale poem, let's welcome back to the stage Adam Hickox.

Such beautiful sonorities in that piece. Fairy tale poem by Sophia Gubaidulina, played for us here at the BBC Proms by the Bournemouth Symphony Orchestra, conducted by Adam Hickox. Some spellbinding solos from many of these extraordinarily talented players who are clearly at home with classical music from all eras, from the Baroque to the present day. Well, we've reached the final piece in this concert of Russian classics, coming to you live from Bristol's Beacon Hall. And the orchestra is going to perform the last major work to be completed by Sergei Rachmaninoff, his three symphonic dances. These were composed in his adoptive home of America in 1940, and they're a thrilling set of pieces. This is not the heart-melting Rachmaninoff that listeners at that time had come to expect. Their overall character is very assertive, and that's something we sense right from the opening. The first dance plunges us straight into an exciting musical adventure with a biting, march-like feel, and lyrical passages provide a gorgeous contrast later on. The second of the dances also has a truly arresting opening, juicy brass sonorities giving way to a mysterious waltz. The third dance cranks up the tension, and here Rachmaninoff looks back at his beloved Russia, quoting from ancient chant melodies, including the Dies Irae from the Mass for the Dead. Well, the orchestration of this work took up every spare moment that Rachmaninoff could find, as he was incredibly busy with his performing schedule. But by 1941, the dancers were ready to be premiered by what he described as his favourite orchestra, the Philadelphia Orchestra, conducted by Eugene Ormandy. And over the years, they've grown to become a huge favourite with listeners around the world. Well, this work requires a much larger orchestra than the Gubaidulina that we've just heard. And as I'm speaking, the stage is being reset behind me to accommodate another 43 musicians, including no fewer than 6 percussionists. And there's also an alto saxophone, and this is the first time that Rachmaninoff had used that instrument, and he gives it a prominent solo in the first dance. So things are quite busy here on the stage. The musicians are getting into place. And if you're wondering where I'm fitting in on the stage with all these musicians, I am getting in the way just a little bit. I'm here at the front of the stage next to David Daly, who's principal double bass, and trying not to get too close to the edge of the stage, as it does make me feel a little vertiginous if I get too close. So let's welcome once again our conductor, Adam Hickox, to conduct the Bournemouth Symphony Orchestra in Rachmaninoff's Symphonic Dances.

0: What a fantastic vehicle for the Bournemouth Symphony Orchestra. Rachmaninoff's Symphonic Dancers. Adam Hickox conducted, making his Proms debut here at Beacon Hall in Bristol.
1: A wonderful conclusion to this week's concert from the BBC Proms. Thank you, Sarah Walker, in Bristol at the Bristol Beacon. I'm Steve Seal. SymphonyCast is proud to be your radio home here in America for concerts from the BBC Proms Festival every summer, and we'll be back again next week. 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In the bit of time we have remaining, we'll enjoy just a bit more from the Bournemouth Symphony Orchestra. Here they are, led by Andrew Litton, in Tchaikovsky's Capriccio Italian on SymphonyCast.

0: The Capriccio Italian by Tchaikovsky. Andrew Litton conducted the Bournemouth Symphony Orchestra on SymphonyCast. This week's SymphonyCast from the BBC Proms, featuring the Bournemouth Symphony Orchestra, showcased music by Sofia Gubaidulina, Shostakovich, and Rachmaninoff. 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I'm Steve Seal. We'll see you again next time on SymphonyCast. 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
5: From APM, American Public Media, this is Performance Today. I'm Valerie Kaler with the confession. I didn't read The Lion, the Witch, and the Wardrobe when I was a kid. In fact, I knew nothing about the Chronicles of Narnia until I was in my 20s. Luckily for me, I've always stayed in close touch with my inner 8-year-old, so I was just as enchanted and entertained as little Val would have been. The idea of portals to entirely other worlds is eternally compelling. Who wouldn't want to step into a different timeline for a while? Until such technology exists, we find our way there in art, in literature, in music. Kevin Lau's Narnia-inspired music is on the way this hour. Nadia Boulanger lived such a rich musical life in Paris. She was a concert pianist, a composer, a teacher of composition, and a conductor. Here's a piece she wrote in 1919, just after the end of the First World War. This is called Toward a New Life by Nadia Boulanger.

Lucy Mauro with Toward a New Life by Nadia Boulanger, written in 1919, just after the Great War. In just a moment, sweet, sad, sublime music from Nadia's sister, Lily Boulanger. From APM, American Public Media, this is Performance Today, taking you to concerts around the world. I'm Valerie Kaler. French composer Lily Boulanger was coming of age as an extraordinary composer while she was also terribly sick. She passed away in the spring of 1918 at the age of 24. What we're about to hear is the last piece of music she wrote with her own hand, Of a Sad Evening by Lily Boulanger.

David Afkam led the Minnesota Orchestra in Dumm's War Triste, of a sad evening. Much of the piece travels in a kind of colorful torment, and in the final minute settles into acceptance and serenity. Lily Boulanger wrote that in 1918. It's the last piece she had the strength to write in her own hand. She was 24 years old, and she died just a couple months later. In a moment, you've probably heard the phrase, never meet your heroes. I'd like to add, never eat the candy you read about in a fantasy novel. Friends, Turkish Delight is not worth betraying your family for. This is Performance Today from APM.

It's been a real treat to feature the work of composer Kevin Lau with increasing regularity here on PT, so far mostly in the form of string quartets. We're about to hear the world premiere of a new orchestral work he wrote for ROCO, Houston's Chamber Orchestra. It's called Tales Before the Dawn of Time. For his inspiration, Kevin Lau leaned into his love of the fantasy genre and went all the way back to where that obsession began, with his deep affection for the Chronicles of Narnia by C.S. Lewis. Lau created a handful of musical themes that correspond to characters in Narnia, but he left them as little Easter eggs for people to sort out on their own. Maybe certain passages sound like the lion Aslan, or the evil white witch, or maybe they bring to mind specific characteristics of the Pevensey children. If you haven't read the Chronicles of Narnia, that's totally okay. The music is still magical and cinematic. Kevin Lau hopes it will speak to your inner child, and invites you to imagine your own fantastical journey. This is the world premiere performance of Tales Before the Dawn of Time by Kevin Lau. Conductor Deliana Lazarova leads ROCO, Houston's Chamber Orchestra, in concert.

Composer Kevin Lau was thinking of one of his all-time favorite book series when he wrote that music, the fantasy books by C.S. Lewis, The Chronicles of Narnia. And though he intentionally did not note any direct associations to characters in his program notes, he believes fans of Narnia will hear the distinct characters come to life in the music. That was brand new music called Tales Before the Dawn of Time by Kevin Lau. Deliana Lazarova led ROCO, Houston's Chamber Orchestra, in the world premiere performance, a concert at St. John the Divine Church in Houston, Texas. Kevin Lau wrote that during his time as ROCO's composer in residence, and our broadcast of that concert was made possible by the Albert and Margaret Alkeck Foundation. By the way, if you are a Narnia fan, did you hear moments that reminded you of Aslan or the White Witch? Share your C.S. Lewis connections or any other musings on this brand new music. 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In a moment, a letter home from a Latin American in Paris. 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

On the northern coast of Cuba, about an hour from Havana, lies the city of Matanzas. It's sometimes called the Venice of Cuba because of the 17 bridges crisscrossing three rivers that snake through town. It's also been called the Athens of Cuba, thanks to a long history of poets, musicians, and philosophers who rubbed shoulders there. One of those musicians was José White Lafitte. By the time he was 19 years old, Lafitte knew how to play 16 different instruments, but his primary instrument was the violin. After playing a concert with visiting American pianist Louis Moreau Gottschalk, Gottschalk raised the money to send Lafitte to Paris, where he studied violin and composition at the Paris Conservatory. Lafitte became a citizen of France, but always dearly loved his home country and held it in his heart. Here's a little love letter he wrote to Cuba, La Bella Cubana. Robert DeBout made this arrangement, played by Sphinx Virtuosi.

Sphinx Virtuosi in concert at Calderwood Hall, the performance space inside the Isabella Stewart Gardner Museum in Boston, Massachusetts. They played an arrangement of La Bella Cubana, The Beautiful Cuban Woman, by Jose White Lafitte. Music born in a beautiful city with an ugly history. Matanzas, about an hour away from Havana. A history of Spanish colonization, sugarcane plantations, and slavery. By the middle of the 19th century, 60% of Matanzas' population were enslaved Africans. The music we just heard was written in 1910 by Jose White Lafitte. His father was French, his mother an Afro-Cuban liberta, a freed woman. The bones of the dance might be European, but the flesh and blood, 100% Cuban. La Bella Cubana.

0: 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I'm Valerie Kaler. 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
3: Documentarian Ken Burns made a name for himself with his miniseries, cinematic overviews of jazz, baseball, the Civil War, Thoreau, tracing lineages, documenting changes, bringing the receipts. Beethoven's 32 piano sonatas are a kind of miniseries on the development of the piano. With each new innovation of the instrument, extended keyboards, inner structure, pedals, and the like, Beethoven would exploit that new wrinkle in his next sonata. From APM American Public Media, this is Performance Today. I'm Valerie Kaler. When Beethoven wrote this music, he was exploring the capabilities of a brand new upgraded piano. Isita Kanemason brings the receipts later this hour. Also ahead, Rocco, Houston's Chamber Orchestra, with music by Dobrinka Tabakova. Here's a little Tabakova appetizer.

Maxime Rizanoff and Dasol Kim with Talk from Dobrynka Tabakova's Jazz Suite. Rizanoff invited three composers to respond to the music of Franz Schubert. Tabakova's response just ahead.

From APM, American Public Media, this is Performance Today, taking you to concerts around the world. I'm Valerie Kaler. Several years ago, violist, arranger, composer Maxim Reisenoff added commissioner to that list. His two-album recording in Schubert's company moves between actual original compositions by Schubert, arrangements of Schubert, and newly commissioned works responding to Schubert. Back to an original, then another contemporary response, etc. It wasn't so much a project about asking living composers to celebrate Schubert. It was more of a place Schubert in the same room with them and see what happens kind of thing. One of the new works came from Bulgarian-born, London-based composer Dobrinka Tabakova. She was inspired by the shimmering opening of Schubert's Fantasy in C for violin and piano. Her vision takes the piano tremolo, that shimmer, and spreads it across the entire orchestra, a gauzy haze from which emerges the violin melody.

The journey to that Schubert quote is long and somewhat opaque, but absolutely worth it. Deljana Lazarova conducts ROCO, Houston's Chamber Orchestra, in the Fantasy Homage to Schubert by Dobrinka Tabakova.

The vision of floating through the cosmos in a kind of weightlessness, passing stars and planets. As the Schubert melody emerges, we're glimpsing our planet Earth for the first time, fragile and perfect. Then we float off before a final glance toward our planet. Composer Dobrynka Tabakova's note about the music we just heard, her fantasy homage to Schubert, was inspired by Franz Schubert's Fantasy in C for violin and piano. That performance from Rocco, Houston's Chamber Orchestra, was led by Deliana Lazarova. In a moment, a scherzo with a southern accent. This is Performance Today from APM.

0: We're about to hear music by Valerie Coleman. It's called Red Clay and Mississippi Delta. When Valerie Coleman was in our PT studios a few years back, she said, this piece has a special personal connection.
1: Red Clay and Mississippi Delta is all about my family on my mom's side, the Shorter family. We're originally from Jacksonville, Mississippi, and I was born in Louisville, Kentucky. But whenever family comes up, they always bring up cases of hot tamales and moonshine and pecans and all those things. So there's a lot of drama in the family, and there's a lot of energy and a lot of Southern charm and comfort. And I thought that would make a wonderful scherzo.
0: We asked Coleman if there were specific references to the South in this music.
1: Well, there's certain inflections that are reminiscent of juke joints and, you know, casinos, the blues, all of those. But mainly it is a classical piece, you know, a scherzo with all of these crazy things. It seemed like an interesting combination to create.
0: Let's hear it from a concert in Boston, Massachusetts. The Imani Winds playing Red Clay and Mississippi Delta by Valerie Coleman.

Music about an energetic family with lots of southern charm. That's Red Clay and Mississippi Delta by American composer Valerie Coleman. We heard it played by Imani Wins in concert at the Isabella Stewart Gardner Museum in Boston, Massachusetts. In a moment, what if this piano had more keys? Beethoven says, heck yeah. This is Performance Today from APM.

Beethoven's 32 piano sonatas are a sort of mini-series on the development of the piano. With each improvement of the instrument, extended keyboards, inner structure, pedals, and the like, Beethoven would exploit that new wrinkle in his next sonata. When he wrote the Sonata No. 21 in 1803 and 1804, Beethoven was rocking a brand new Erard grand piano from Paris. There was a radical difference between the relatively delicate Viennese instruments he had been used to and this beefier upgrade. For starters, the Erard had a 5.5-octave range, adding notes to both ends of the keyboard, and Beethoven leapt on that. Listen for the brilliant passages he wrote in the first movement, lots of nice filigree in the very tip-top of the instrument. Also, the hammers in a Viennese piano struck two strings for each note in the upper registers, but in the Erard, three per note, volume, resonance, and body all elevated. Beethoven took advantage of that as well in this sonata. He was able to write more densely for this piano 2.0 without it sounding blurred or muddy. There are several more notable differences, but let's get out of the weeds and into the music. Isita Connie-Mason gave this performance of Beethoven's Waldstein Sonata at Hugh Hodgson Concert Hall at the University of Georgia Performing Arts Center.

Beethoven's powerful Sonata No. 21, the Waldstein Sonata, played by Isita Kanemason at the University of Georgia Performing Arts Center in Athens. We've got time for just a little more from that recital, A Taste of Prokofiev.

Isaac Connie Mason played the harp prelude by Sergei Prokofiev as her encore after a recital at UGA's Performing Arts Center in Georgia. Our thanks to Greg and Pamela Mitzoff for making that recording available to us. And thank you for spending some time with PT today. You can invest some more time revisiting recent performances when you click on episodes on the PT page at yourclassical.org.

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Passionate, intense, and heartbreaking, Gaetano Donizetti's Lucia di Lammermoor is a masterpiece of bel canto opera, and the vocal fireworks are just about to begin. Hello, I'm Lisa Flynn. Today we're at Milan's La Scala for this performance from June 2026, with Speranza Scappucci conducting a distinguished cast and the chorus and orchestra of La Scala. Donizetti wrote Lucia di Lammermoor in 1835 as his reputation was nearing its height. The moment was also ideal because audiences were fascinated by Scottish history and culture. To 19th century readers and theatergoers, Scotland's wars, folklore, and mythology held powerful romantic appeal. Sir Walter Scott drew on those themes in his novel The Bride of Lammermoor, which inspired several musical works, including Donizetti's opera. In the opening scene, the captain of Enrico Ashton's guard, Normanno, orders a hunting group to uncover the identity of the man that Enrico's sister Lucia is secretly meeting. Enrico is frustrated because he can't persuade her to accept a politically beneficial marriage to Lord Arturo. The hunters reveal that Lucia's lover is Edgardo of the Ravenswoods, who have long been the enemy of Lucia's family. Then Lucia anxiously awaits Edgardo in their secret meeting place. He arrives with the news that he must leave for France, and before departing, he wishes to ask Enrico for her hand in marriage. Terrified of her brother's reaction, Lucia tries to calm Edgardo when he renews his vows of vengeance on their family. They exchange rings, promising to write during their separation. In the second act, Enrico is furious at his sister's betrayal and has begun preparations for Lucia's wedding to Arturo, even though she hasn't consented. Lucia is shocked when presented with a letter forged in Edgardo's handwriting and announcing his marriage to another woman. Her family's chaplain, Raimondo, finally convinces Lucia to marry Arturo. The wedding party assembles and Lucia signs the marriage contract when Edgardo bursts in demanding an explanation. When he sees the contract with Lucia's signature, he curses her and her family forever. In order of vocal appearance, we have Paolo Antonietti as Normanno, Boris Pinhasovich as Enrico, as Raimondo, Michele Pertusi, Rosa Feola as Lucia, Piero Preti as Edgardo, and as Arturo, Leonardo Cortellazzi. Our soloists, as well as the La Scala chorus and orchestra, are conducted by Speranza Scappucci. Here now are Acts 1 and 2 of Gaetano Donizetti's Lucia di Lammermoor from Milan.

0: The heartbroken Lucia is now reluctantly married to Arturo, having been cursed by her beloved Edgardo. We've heard Acts 1 and 2 of Gaetano Donizetti's Lucia di Lammermoor, Speranza Scappucci led the orchestra and chorus of La Scala. In the cast were Rosa Fiola as Lucia, Piero Preti as Edgardo, Boris Penhasovich as Enrico, as Arturo, Leonardo Cortellazzi, as Raimondo Michele Pertusi, and Paolo Antonietti as Normano. Next week, we have another spectacular production from La Scala, as Myung-Won Chung leads the orchestra and chorus in Georges Bizet's ultimate operatic femme fatale, Carmen. I hope you'll be listening. I'm Lisa Flynn. Shortly, we'll have the final act of Lucia di Lammermoor from Milan.
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0: Milan's La Scala has a rich history dating back to 1778. The greatest singers have aspired to step onto its stage, which is known for its passionate audience, especially those in the highest gallery, the Loggione. Performers treat winning over the crowd there as a critical rite of passage. These opera superfans are notoriously vocal, launching into ecstatic applause or mercilessly booing a performance that they find lacking. In a moment, we're about to hear the conclusion of a beloved mainstay at La Scala, Gaetano Donizetti's Lucia di Lammermoor. Act 3 opens at Edgardo's castle, where Lucia's brother Enrico arrives to challenge him to a duel the next morning. During the wedding celebration, Raimondo enters with terrible news. Lucia has gone mad and killed Arturo. Delirious, Lucia wanders into the hall, imagining a wedding ceremony with her beloved Edgardo. Enrico returns, and seeing his sister's madness, is overcome with remorse as she loses all reason and begs Edgardo to pray at her tomb. After Lucia is led away, Raimondo condemns Normano for setting the tragedy in motion. Now alone, Edgardo bitterly imagines Lucia's happiness with Arturo. Mourners leaving the castle tell him of her fate, and when he tries to see her one last time, Raimondo stops him with news of her death. Now overcome with grief, Edgardo stabs himself, hoping to join Lucia in heaven. In Act 3 of Lucia di Lammermoor, we'll hear Rosa Fiola as Lucia, Piero Preti as Edgardo, Boris Penhasovich as Enrico, Paolo Antonietti as Normano, and as Raimondo, Michele Pertusi. The chorus and orchestra of La Scala are conducted by Speranza Scappucci. Now, from Milan, here is the final act of Donizetti's Lucia di Lammermoor.

Edgardo has stabbed himself, hoping to be reunited with his love, Lucia, in heaven. We've heard Gaetano Donizetti's Lucia di Lammermoor from Milan's famed theater La Scala, recorded in June 2026. In the cast were Rosa Feola as Lucia, Piero Preti as Edgardo, Boris Pinhasovich as Enrico, Paolo Antonietti as Normano, and as Raimondo, Michele Pertusi. Speranza Scappucci led our singers, as well as the La Scala Chorus and Orchestra. Daniel Goldberg is the producer of our WFMT Opera Series, thanks to Rebecca Nystedt and the WFMT Operations Team. Our executive producer is Roger White. And today's program comes from a partnership with the European Broadcasting Union and RAI Radio.

0: And today's program comes from a partnership with the European Broadcasting Union and RAI Radio. We'll be in Milan for another week with a production of Georges Bizet's ever-popular Carmen. Myung-won Chung leads the La Scala Orchestra and Chorus in Bizet's story of the ultimate operatic femme fatale. I'm Lisa Flynn. Thanks for listening. Celebrating 50 years, this is the WFMT Radio Network.
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0: Welcome to the Jazz Most Wanted Countdown, the top 10 jazz albums of the week, from 10 all the way to number 1. Now, here's your host, Joseph Dallas.
1: Hello and welcome to an all-new top 10 list for this week's Jazz Most Wanted Countdown. I'm Joseph Dallas, and it's time to reveal the songs and artists that make up the best in jazz. Sit back, relax, and take in the great music we have for you today. Let's get this jazz party started with a cut off Gabriel Mark Hasselbaink's new release, Mid-Century Modern, Volume 4. Gabriel's core influences are deeply rooted in the trumpet lineage, specifically by artists like Blue Mitchell. Talented musicians featured on this track include Paul Driver on drums, Glenn Riley on bass, and Miles Black on both piano and guitar. With Gabriel honing his craft in New Orleans jazz clubs, listening to this song will sure feel like a party.

0: Oh, yeah.
1: Up next, we have Brazilian pianist Antonio Adolfo's latest album release, Balaios, which means the baskets women carry on their heads in northeastern Brazil. Used for carrying everyday items, these balaios also symbolize passing emotions and traditions down to the next generations. Adolfo describes this album as having a similar meaning. As musicians gather, they pass their sounds, emotion, and gratitude. The record features an extraordinary group of Brazilian musicians, including Leo Gandelman on the alto saxophone. Take a listen.

drummer Reed Hoisin continues to deliver, bringing us right back to his roots with Home. His newest project, Home, features the talents of saxophonist and flautist Keith Bishop, pianist and organist Billy Test, bassist Tony DePaulis, percussionist Hugo Cruz, and the one and only Dan Wilson on guitar. This time, we'll be hearing Reed and the band's take on a Cedar Walton classic. Here's Firm Roots.

All the way from Denmark, we have tenor saxophonist Jan Harbeck and his quartet with their most recent album, Conversation. The group, led by Harbeck, has been playing together for nearly 2 decades, making it easy for these jazz men to keep the musical conversation going. Today, we'll hear Jan's sparklingly soulful tenor playing on his swinging composition, Sparkle Sight.

Next on the show is the Jeff Rupert Quartet, led by none other than UCF's Director of Jazz Studies, Jeff Rupert. The quartet features several talented musicians, including Marty Morell on drums, Richard Drexler on piano, Ben Kramer on bass, and of course, Jeff Rupert on the saxophone. This record showcases the group's collective sound that they've been able to curate throughout two decades of playing together. Get ready to listen in for the smooth and serene tune, Sea Spell.

Continuing on, we have an album featuring 18 of today's top guitarists celebrating the life and legacy of jazz legend Pat Martino. The idea for this project was originally a concert series featuring a plethora of guitars all playing Pat's music, but instead shifted to a recording project during the pandemic. Today's track, Blues for Mickey O, features the fantastic playing of Cheryl Bailey and Ed Cherry on guitar, Denzon Douglas on bass, and Alan Mednard on drums. Coming up, Brazilian guitarist Sergio Pereira with his latest release, Colors of Time. This work features all original music performed by an ensemble of today's best musicians. Pereira's known for his expertise in bossa nova, letting tradition come through in his playing with influences from modern jazz. One of the best examples of Sergio's unique style of playing can be found on the record's title track, Colors of Time.

Starting off our top three spots, an exciting new album from one of the greatest living saxophonists called The Electrifying Seamus Blake plays the music of Eddie Harris. In this record, Seamus pays tribute to one of the most inventive and important saxophonists of the modern age of jazz, funk, and soul music, Eddie Harris. Eddie's music was known for being funky, and today's tune is exactly that. The band features Seamus Blake on saxophone, Tim Lefebvre on bass, and Sam Yahel on organ. Feel free to get up and dance to Funkorama.

coming into the number two spot this week, a recording by renowned vocalist Nicole Zoraitis. The Devil I Knew is an epic five-part suite that takes the listener on a journey through a complicated romantic relationship. Nicole's soaring vocals and chemistry with her band provide a listening experience that's sure to leave a lasting impression. Enjoy this take on the classic tune, He's a Demon, He's a Devil, He's a Doll.

0: 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Thank you for coming.
1: Here we are again at the number one spot, and what an incredible piece to finish off our show today. Musashi is a 10-minute adventure celebrating the feats of the ancient Japanese warrior of the same name. Winning every one of his 62 recorded duels, Musashi was a force to be reckoned with. That courage and perseverance continues to inspire people like Shunzo Ono even today. Quote, we have to keep fighting whatever obstacle is in front of us, the trumpet player says. Quote, that is the spirit of the Musashi. Shunzo takes the story into his own musical hands with a piece that can make anyone feel like a warrior. I'm Joseph Dallas. Thanks for joining me for this week's countdown of the best in jazz. Until next time, here's to the good life that always includes great jazz.
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